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Hello, I'm Christine. I'm with you until 1pm today on 101.5 FM Radio Adelaide, Rich and Real. And yes, I've got some old vinyl and some very new vinyl to play for you this afternoon. I will start out with Marty Robbins, and I'm going to play two tracks. They're quite different, and you may have an idea of who Marty Robbins is, but he could sing and play anything.

for Sharon today. Waltz Across Texas Tonight by Emmylou Harris, and she co-wrote that one with Rodney Crowell. And I did begin the program with Long Tall Sally, and that was from Marty Robbins. The blues country style is a song I've never played before, and I've never heard it before, and I've got a lot of Marty Robbins music, but that album was gifted to me by Anne. She lives at Wakeree, and thought I might like some of her albums, which she doesn't play any longer, so I happily accepted. That's just one of them, Marty's greatest hits. They were doing the Mambo, and this is Marty Brom with the Cornell Herd Band.

0: Brenda Lee. As a tiny little girl, sang that one, Speak to Me Pretty. Jack Scott from 1958, The Way I Walk. And a good rock and roll number, that one. Marty Brom with the Cornell Herd Band, and they were doing the mumbo. I'm Christine, and you are listening to Radio Adelaide 101.5 FM.
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3: Oh, hi. I didn't notice you there. Since I have your attention, I want to tell you about our new program here at Radio Adelaide. It is called Kind of Blue. We start on Thursday, the 30th of July, and we'll be on from there on every Thursday between 8 and 9 p.m. The first and third Thursday of every month, it will be the acoustic edition, playing folk, country, primitive, jazz, bluegrass, delta blues. On the second and fourth Thursday of every month, it will be the electric edition, playing soul, funk, neo-soul, new jazz, hip-hop, trip-hop, breakbeats, and more. On the fifth Thursday of every month, everything goes. So go ahead, tell your friends, tell your enemies.

They call themselves Cold Heart. That's the name of the band. They're from Victoria. Rocking Chair on the Moon. Three-piece, three guys, very well-known musicians in Melbourne. I'll play some more, maybe next week, for you, of Cold Heart. Just going to change pace just a little bit. I do have quite a varied choice of music today, I should say. The Lockie Doley Group. He's quite a character. From his CD Conviction, this is Lockie Doley, and Stop Listening to the Blues.

The Overits. Yes, it's a ska band, Adelaide ska band. Wonderful. And that was their very new vinyl. And it was gifted. Thank you so much to the Overits. No Road to Juno. Stop Listening to the Blues, the Lockie Doyley group. And after my gig guide, I'll have Lloyd Spiegel for you. I'm Christine, and you're listening to Radio Adelaide 101.5 FM. Friday, this coming Friday, Eastwood Violets are out at the Norwood Hotel. Duo, beautiful girls. 4 o'clock start, early start on a Friday night. The same night, 21st of August, this Friday, the Quicksonics are at the Semaphore Workers Club. Doors open at 7:30. The band starts at 9 p.m. Saturday night at the Colonel Light Gardens RSL, 7 p.m. start for Northern Soul and Motown Revival. Go to stickytickets.com.au, and I have a feeling it'll be a very busy night there. Saturday the 29th of August at Erne Mallee to hear Nick Vulture. He'll start at 7 o'clock. Coop de Ville will have you dancing on the 29th of August at the West Croydon Kilkenny RSL, 7:30 p.m. start for them. And on Saturday the 5th of September, the Lindy Hip Big Band will be at West Croydon Kilkenny RSL. They'll start from 7:30 and go till 10:30 p.m. That's Saturday the 5th of September. The 13th of September, Salisbury East High School will be celebrating 60 years with a show up and shine, motorcycles and cars, food, music, family fun, stalls and raffles and all those things that help to raise money for the school. And the students will have displays of their work as well from 10 a.m. in the morning to 1 p.m. I'll remind you as time goes on, 13th of September. And thank you, Paul and Kylie. September the 4th at the Grace Emily Hotel, The Skeptics and Mode, 8:30 p.m. start. And a couple, just a little bit of ahead of the times at the moment, just for your diary. Saturday the 7th of November for the Dia de los Muertos Festival. 7 o'clock for the Go-Getters from Sweden with the Satellites and the T-Bones. Yours truly, and MC Jess at the Dirty Devil's Car Club Rockabilly Bar. Saturday the 7th of November. The same venue, yes it is, Out of Control Army from Mexico. I've got more to tell you about this as I find out more as well. October the 10th at the Dirty Devil's Car Club with the Saucermen, our Adelaide band, and El Camino's here from here in Adelaide. Plus Reggae Fever DJs Mark and Johnny and MC Jess. Go to Sticky Tickets soon, not just yet. It's a little bit off in the distance, but keep that in mind, October the 10th. Out of Control Army from Mexico. It's going to be special. Thursday the 24th of November at the Gov, Reverend Horton Heat with special guests, the Satellites from right here in Adelaide. I love telling you about what's happening around town. As I promised, Lloyd Spiegel, Road, Dirt and Rail.

The Go-Getters in the voice of Peter Sandberg, coming to Adelaide on the 7th of November, and they'll be supported by the Satellites and the T-Bones. Here's the Satellites for you, and one of my very favourite songs, Boxcars.

That would be Steve Gregory on his guitar, Lee Jones on drums, Steve Mitchell, and the voice of Belinda Hartman, the Satellites from right here in Adelaide. Love them lots. I did play The Go-Getters, You'll Be Mine, and Road, Dirt and Rail by Lloyd Spiegel. Here's Jump Back Honey, a short little song by Ray Kondo and his Ricochets.

Ray Kondo and his Ricochets, Jump Back Honey. I'm going to leave you with an instrumental by Tommy Emmanuel called Blood Brother. Stay tuned for Festival City with Tristan. I'm Christine, and you're listening to Radio Adelaide 101.5 FM.

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Tristan, with you here, sticking around till 3 o'clock today when the range takes over, but your chance to check out what is happening in the world of arts, culture and events happening in and around Adelaide, and always stuff going on and exciting things to go out and see. I know over the weekend I got down to the Port River Walk. They were doing with some lovely inflatable sculptures of frogs, and they had some performers going around in little snail costumes as well. Some beautiful kind of artworks being made right in front of you on the streets of Port Adelaide there. Fantastic event. I know a lot of people went along to see that one. I had a great time. I know, yeah, myself and my son had a lovely time down there as part of the South Australian Living Artists Festival, which goes throughout August. We're going to be having some solo chats a little later on in the show. But if you love those throughout August, we're going to be having some solo chats a little later on in the show. But if you love your true crime, you might want

the people who have spent years uncovering the facts behind some of Australia's most enduring mysteries. I know there's a lot of true crime fans out there, so head along to that one. We're also going to be then jumping into the Sala Festival with the Port to Port exhibition. It is a vibrant exhibition celebrating the creative connection between Port Adelaide Arts Collective and the Port Adelaide Eriri Arts. It's a stunning collection of contemporary paintings by First Nations artists showcasing diverse stories, culture, country and artistic practices across two South Australian ports. The opening night for that one is happening tomorrow from 5:30 p.m. and we're going to be hearing a little bit more about that one later on in the show. Head on down to the State Library, have their opening of the Children's Library this weekend as well. I'm going to be heading along to that one to check it out. And plenty more chats about Sala on the way on the show today. So sit back for the next couple of hours as we dive into arts, culture and events around Adelaide with me, Tristan. And we've got a fantastic selection of new and Australian and local music to warm up your afternoon this August, the 19th. We're going to get started with a bit of Chloe Sanwell now and Town I Can't Name.

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1: See what's new this month at Palace Nova, Adelaide's favourite cinema. 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

0: 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You're listening to Festival City on Radio Adelaide, 101.5 FM, online and digital. True crime fans, armchair detectives and curious minds are being invited to step inside the stories that have captivated Australia for decades when Crime Scene Victor arrives in Victor Harbour from the 21st to the 23rd of August. Founded by investigative journalist and Sleepers podcast host Brian Little, Crime Scene Victor promises unprecedented access to the people who have spent years uncovering the facts behind some of Australia's most enduring mysteries. And we are joined on the show now by Brian himself. Welcome to Festival City.
1: G'day, Tristan. How are you?
0: Not too bad. Not too bad. How is it all coming together for this weekend?
1: Oh, it's pretty frantic, to be honest. We've got plenty of preparation before we kick off things at 2 p.m. on Friday with K9 Stories from the Front Line. It's Dave Raymond, who's a former police officer, dog squad officer up in far north Queensland, who's going to entertain with some stories about his dogs, including Vader, who was a heroic dog. But we've got plenty of preparation to do to turn Victor Harbour into a crime scene.
0: Yes, is just as much preparation needed for a crime scene festival as a potential murderer might have for an actual crime scene?
1: I don't know about that. I've never, while I look into the cases and the murder cases and the like, I've ever planned one.
0: Now you are an investigative journalist and kind of have lived in the world of true crime. But what is it about true crime that attracts the interests of so many fans out there?
1: I think that with the rise of social media and particularly the podcast production of podcasts in the true crime space, I feel that general public can feel a lot more closer to the crimes and a lot more closer to the information and sharing information. So there's a little bit of investigator in all of us, I think, and people are captivated by these cold cases and just want answers. And in all of the case, they feel that they might have some information that can give them some give the answers there. So they feel connected to it. So that is what I think drives the true crime fascination and the engagement. The riveting stories, sad stories. People put their heart and soul into trying to find answers for families. And in these cases, that. Perhaps the police haven't been able to look at properly.
0: I guess that's the thing when it comes to art and stories is when you're creating a work of fiction, you're trying to tap into a lot of these emotions. Whereas with true crime, you've got very captivating stories that are just laced with a lot of empathy for victims that people that follow these stories can really relate to.
1: Yeah, absolutely. And empathy is the word there. I see that a lot of our creators, we have family members who have invested their lifetimes in trying to find answers. My colleague would leave a light on ink, Susie Ratcliffe. You know, her search for answers in her in the case of her missing sister Joanne, abducted from Adelaide Oval in 1973, along with Kirsty Gordon. That's what's driven me along. I've been on that case since 2011, and I've got working alongside her with the Leave Light On Foundation, and you can see that empathy so late. It's another one, the search for answers, because of Marion Barter, the lady. She's a child.
0: Sorry, Brian, we're having a bit of phone difficulties.
1: Yeah, there.
0: Yes. No, we're here. The joy of live radio. Can you just repeat the final bit of that answer? I think we cut out a little bit.
1: that's for her mum. So the empathy there is quite clear. Like, this is a daughter who wants to find answers in her mum's case, but the podcast that comes along with The Lady Vanishes, that's now hit 25 million downloads globally. And Sally will be along telling her story and her quest with the missing matters as well for all missing persons.
0: And for the festival, you really are taking over, Victor, for the festival. There is events happening right around town. Can you tell us a little bit about what people can expect with the True Crime Festival?
1: Yeah, well, we have the headquarters at the Grosvenor Hotel, so Crime Scene HQ, and that's directly across the road from Victor Cinemas, which is going to host our launch event and also the big Crime Scene Central panel on the Saturday. But we've got events in other hotels and other locations around Victor. And then we give access to the people that are coming down for the festival. Unprecedented access to the creators through bookstore appearances. We've got most of our bookstores will have authors in there at 11 o'clock on Saturday morning. And then a number of the cafes around town will also have their... also have presenters there.
0: And what presenters have you got coming along for the festival?
1: Well, Debbie Marshall, who wrote Banquet, she was the person who's interviewed and wrote the book Banquet. She's going to be very popular. And is along. He's responsible for books, the Melbourne Gangland Cole, as well as plenty of other.
0: Certainly sounds like a fun little festival there. We are having a bit of technical difficulties with our phone at the moment, so we might have to say a big thank you to Brian for chatting to us today.
1: No worries, thank you.
0: And check out the True Crime Scene Victor that is happening from the 21st to the 23rd of August. Tickets and info are at crimescenevictor.com.au. A host of great true crime authors that are going to be presenting and available for talks around the place at all. We've got Debbie Marshall, Sally Linden, Derek Pedley, Adam Shand, Amanda Schultz, Manny Carutis, Graham Crawley, Michael Madigan, Greg Jenkins, Susie Ratcliffe, Mindy Wicks, Tanisha Jane, Asher Walther, Max Martin and Dave Rabin. There is a full schedule up on the website across Friday, Saturday and Sunday. Should be a fantastic event for all of you true crime fans out there and ones dabbling in true crime as well. It is certainly a very fascinating genre that is out there. We're going to go to a bit more local and Australian music now. We're going to go to Girl and Girl and It's Dead.

Sweetie there with Dogtooth playing some local and Australian music here for your afternoon. You're listening to Festival City on Radio Adelaide. You'll look at all of the arts, culture and events that are happening around Adelaide. Just gone past 1:30 here. I'm going to be with you till 3 o'clock today. Thank you so much for tuning in today. Done for.

0: Port to Port brings together artists from Port Adelaide Arts Collective and Port Adelaide Iwiri Arts Aboriginal Corporation in a vibrant waterfront exhibition of contemporary paintings and ceramics by First Nation artists for the South Australian Living Arts Festival 2026. From the Port Augusta Arts Collective, we are joined on the phone now by Peter. Welcome to Festival City.
1: Thank you, Tristan.
0: Now, tell us a little bit about the Port Augusta Arts Collective and what it's all about.
1: This initiative, which is a collaboration with the Port Adelaide Artists Forum, the initiative showcases the rich diversity of South Australian regional Indigenous artists alongside the metropolitan non-Indigenous artists and organisations. It aims to encourage resource sharing and stimulate artistic dialogue about the contemporary cultural landscape, connecting communities from Port Augusta to Port Adelaide through metropolitan exposure.
0: And how important is it for that kind of connection between the country artists and getting to exhibit here in the city? And how important is that connection between artists living in these different communities?
1: Yeah, I think it's really important, and I don't think it really gets supported enough. You know, the regional areas do seem to get overlooked, and bringing it to the metropolitan also exposes those regional artists, you know, in a metropolitan environment, you know, about educational, about the arts culture here in Adelaide, and also the arts culture in Port Adelaide, of which, you know, Port Adelaide, at the very beginning of really exposing themselves and putting themselves on the map, you know, Port Augusta is a very strategic geographical point. You know, it leads up to the Northern Territory, to Adelaide, to Western Australia, all the way up to Darwin. So it has a really important role to play. And we hope that this collaboration, pulling resources together is really going to, you know, see a bright future for connecting everybody.
0: And what sort of artworks are going to be on display for Port to Port?
1: We have a lot of canvas artworks with acrylic paint from Iwiri and also from Port Augusta. And we Iwiri also are fortunate enough to have a kiln in their studio in Lipson Street down there in Port Adelaide. And they produce a lot of beautiful ceramics. So, yeah, it's going to be ceramics and canvases.
0: So a bit of kind of upskilling as well, getting to showcase the different variety of kind of arts practice for the artists there as well.
1: Yeah, absolutely. And Iwiri Arts have the most amazing, beautiful choir who are going to perform at the opening here tomorrow evening around about 6 o'clock. So in the Hearts Mill shed here, I'm sure everyone's very familiar with this space. It's quite voluminous and the choir is going to sound amazing.
0: No, it's certainly is going to be a fantastic event, and you are kicking it off with this big launch event that is happening tomorrow. Can you tell us a little bit more about what people can expect from the launch event?
1: Yep, so we will have a welcome to country, an introduction to the art centres and the artists, and we perhaps might have a special guest to open up if they can make it from Parliament time enough. but then we'll be proceeding with the choir around about 6:15, 6:30. The place will open up at 5:30 for people to come and have a look and get familiar and ask questions. And we'll have some nibblies and drinks. And, we hope for a lovely evening of connection and culture.
0: And how supportive have the South Australian Living Arts Festival been about getting this event together and getting these two organisations connected together? And how important is it for getting to showcase the wonderful work of the artists that you are exhibiting?
1: Yeah, absolutely. And a big shout out to Renewal SA for providing the venue, and also Suzanne Elliott Charitable Trust for funding this project that's brought everybody together. And also, yeah, the Sala have been fantastic, they're, as always. And they're very efficient and accepting and welcoming to this space for Port Augusta.
0: And how have you found getting the exhibition together and putting the artworks starting to go up on the walls that I'm assuming events like this I know take a lot of organization and getting it together. How are you feeling getting it all together and putting the artwork up on the wall?
1: We've had some amazing help by the Port Adelaide Artists Forum, who are, you know, so well practiced in this department for, 25 years? I think they've been in Port Adelaide now. And, you know, they're helping with the networking and the resource gathering, and lots of labour and lots of love put into it. We're hanging right now as we speak. I'm in the mill right now. And it's all coming together really well. We're super excited and we can't wait to see everybody turn up and enjoy what we've put on.
0: You've got the opening event happening tomorrow evening, but how long can people head along to check out the Port to Port exhibition?
1: We will be open every day from tomorrow afternoon onwards until the 31st of August, which is a Monday, for two weeks.
0: And that's down at the Flower Shed at Hart's Mill.
1: That's correct.
0: Fantastic. Well, all the best with the event, and thank you for taking some time to chat to us today.
1: Thank you so much, Tristan. Thank you, Radio Adelaide.
0: Speaking there with Peter from the Port Augusta Arts Collective about Port to Port, bringing together artists from the Port Adelaide Arts Collective and the Port Adelaide Wiri Arts Aboriginal Corporation for their Sala exhibition happening down at Hart's Mill. Do check it out. It is on until the 31st of August. We're going to go to a bit more local and Australian music now. Going to go to Ricky Allback and playing Pool.

the Kitty Hawks with The Devil's Offbeat. And before that, we had Joe Page and Here Lays She That Hated Everyone, playing some local and Australian music, as well as talking all of the arts, culture and events happening around Adelaide here on Festival City on Radio Adelaide. You're with Tristan. Hope you're having a lovely afternoon. I know we're having a brilliant afternoon here at Radio Adelaide. And thank you for tuning in. 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We're going to be talking a little bit more about the South Australian Living Artists Festival coming up on the show, but a bit more music to take us out until 2 o'clock today. We're going to go to Calico City now and Got to Go.

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0: Fibre artist Fiona McIntosh translates unseen worlds into tactile, wool-based forms. These otherworldly interpretations, familiar yet unknowable, blur boundaries and suggest new ways of seeing and understanding the hidden world around us. Her new exhibition, Collections, is showing at the David Roche Gallery as part of the Sala Festival, and she joins me on the phone today. Welcome to Festival City.
1: Hi, Tristan. Great to be here.
0: Now, tell us a little bit about your artwork and how you got into being a fabric artist.
1: Yes. So I make my work with a not very well-known technique called needle felting, and certainly not so much known in the contemporary art space, which I really like. I kind of... It puzzles people a lot, so I really enjoy that. It was a process that I first found at my daughter's Steiner School back 10 more or more years ago. The Steiner School curriculum's very heavily based in handwork, so lots of these sort of crafts. The technique itself actually is really interesting. The needles that I use are just singular tiny needles that have a little bent end and then little barbs on the pointed end. But these needles come out of the big industrial felters that chomp away at industrial felt. It's how, you know, we get the big sheets of felt. Back in the 80s, there were a couple who took one of these individual needles out and just started hand felting. And it's, so, you know, that's not a very old process if we're thinking about the 80s. And it's often, you know, you'll see a lot of folk or character-based forms that are made from it, but rarely contemporary. So I've taken that technique and I've been poking fluffy wool for a very long time now. So, yeah.
0: And what was it about this art form that drew you towards it and going from an interest to turning it into a practice?
1: Yeah, I during my studies at Central School of Art, it was something that I just, you know, we're encouraged in our final year to really explore things and try things that are different. And so I did a few works and I put them out for critique, and there was always a strong interest in it. And it was really based on that, where people were looking for more, that I started to really push the fibre and try and do some different things with it while staying in my, you know, the overarching area of interest that I like to explore, which is around the natural world. Just as a little side note, I actually do come from a farming family where we used to raise sheep. So I've spent much of my childhood in a shearing shed handling the wool. So I think there's a really lovely connection with the material that goes back through my childhood, that tacit knowledge that we hold in our hands. And so I guess for some way the material is in a bodily way really familiar to me. So it's a nice little connection to have.
0: Yeah, what a lovely through line there.
1: Yeah, yeah.
0: So, yeah, I think I've only ever seen felting like this done before with some puppetry work and definitely, as you said, those kind of more folky characters. But your artwork that you produce feels very kind of organic in nature in the forms that you're creating. Can you tell us a little bit about your style and how you came across that?
1: Yeah, sure. So I particularly hone in on the unseen aspects of the natural world. And so for me, I take that down another level into the cellular and microscopic world that we just don't see. I think recent times in regards to the health of our oceans have shown us how destructive these things can be. And, you know, all of a sudden we're aware that there's this whole existence of unseen forces that, you know, are all around us. So I love trying to bring that micro world out into a macro world. And because it's so unseen and unknown, I can really play with the forms. I don't have to make it represent anything, but often there's enough there for people to connect or see something that is slightly familiar. But I do like to trouble that read a bit and not make it too too familiar. Mm. I also work in a very blank palette, and although one day I'm sure I'll bring some colour in, at the moment I really lean into that with that unseen aspect of the work I make. It takes away the easy read. It relies on the shadow and tone to kind of build the form. And, you know, it often brings people in closer. It's quite illusionary in regards to its surface. People from a distance, it looks like porcelain. Mm. And, you know, the materiality of the wool, when people realise what it is, it's immediately people have an understanding of what that feels like. You know, wool is warmth and it's textural and soft, and there's lots of little layers of connection that I really like that happens in these works.
0: And do you have an idea in mind when you're creating a piece? Do you know what it's going to look like before you start? Or what is your process in creation here? Is it a bit more see how you go and see what comes out?
1: Yeah, it's a little bit of all of that. the material itself, when you're felting, so it starts off just loose, very fluffy wool. And then the felting process, using this singular needle, poking, and it slowly comes together, and it will hit a point where it becomes sculptural, so the form can start to take shape. Often when I do works that go on the wall, I make objects and wall works, and the wall works, I often will just let the form of the wall play out on its own. If there's a little divot, it'll felt, you know, inwards, it'll be softer and then harder, and it creates these beautiful little organic forms. Other times I will make sort of production line. If I want a heap of round balls or long shapes, I'll, you know, physically make those forms just in production style, and then I'll build whatever I'm making. I'll sort of assemble and build and then start to felt onto the work. So I have a few different ways that I approach it.
0: And the exhibition you've got coming up for the Sala Festival is called Collections. Can you tell us a little bit about this exhibition, what it's all about and what people can expect?
1: Yeah, sure. I mean, how wonderful to be able to show in the David Roche Gallery. Mm. My work sitting in the Roman Room, which is a little room you go through before you go to tour the Fermoy House. So I was very grateful to go and do a very long solo tour through the collection. And I really wanted to take the opportunity of being in this space to be able to respond to something within the collection, which is why I called the show Collections, and using that lens of the natural world that I like to play in, I just went through and pulled out all these beautiful little elements that are in all these pieces. I mean, the natural world has long been a source of inspiration for artists over hundreds of years. It's been all the major, you know, movements, the art movements. Mm. And so there were a couple of pieces that I then brought out into the objects that I started making. I tried to fit it in a Wunderkammer style setting, very, very pared back, very quiet. But certainly some of the pieces I make were, you know, pulling off of those little elements that sit in the decorative arts. Additionally, there was a couple of pieces in that collection that the high detail and the laborious techniques that go into them, some tiny, tiny little micro mosaic elements. And then there's a beautiful paper cut diorama. It sits in the kitchen of all places. But these crafts that, you know, in some way are endangered and, you know, we don't see them so often. You know, David Roche is such a repository for these beautiful items and objects. And there was a nice little link to, I guess, the way I work, which is often poking in individual wool fibres with a tiny point of a needle. You know, I really like that connection of mine perhaps being a modern version of these ancient crafts. So it was a beautiful experience to make these works. When you come in the Roman Room, obviously it's got some lovely marble busts and statues around, and these white works that almost look marble just sit so nicely in the space. It's been a pleasure to do this work. I feel really grateful that I've had the opportunity. And, you know, again, just what a wonderful thing the David Roche collection is for our city. I mean, gosh, it's so underrated. I think everyone should get in there and have a look, do a tour, see what we've got in our backyard. It's really quite remarkable.
0: You know, it certainly is a lovely space. Now, what does the Sala Festival mean for you and you as an artist and getting to put on your work and get a few more eyes on it?
1: Yeah, look, that's a great question. I have just had the best fun. This is the first Sala I've done. I graduated back in 2023 from Central School, and I just haven't had the right alignment to be available for Sala. So I've just, I mean, it's only just started, but the response, the advertising, I mean, David Roche has been extraordinary to work with. They're so supportive, the promotion. It's absolutely priceless for an emerging artist like myself, just to have that exposure and the visibility and the engagement. I mean, being able to talk to you, Tristan, these are just priceless things for a very freshly minted artist like myself. So, yeah, very, very grateful for all that's happening. And it's just super fun. Love meeting everyone, and it's a great chance.
0: And you're also a finalist in the City of Adelaide Award. How was that recognition?
1: Yeah, that was a lovely surprise. And I really, that was very much based on the David Roche collection. And, you know, as an artist, I know just speaking with quite a few of my friends and cohorts that the David Roche Gallery is not always on everyone's radar. And, you know, I really want to get it on people's radar. As I said before, it's such a wonderful icon to have. It's world-class collection, just to have this in our little old Adelaide. And so, you know, my application for that particular award was just how wonderful it is to have a place like that for an artist to go in and research. I know people that go in there and draw, and, you know, it's just a wonderful place for an artist to go and hang out.
0: Is there any exhibitions you're looking forward to going to see at the Sala Festival after you've taken a breath of getting your own collections out there? Any other kind of works that you're looking forward to over August?
1: Yes. Oh, gosh. I'm still getting my head around everything. Look, I think there's a fun little interactive show going on at the Floating Goose. So I encourage everyone to see that. Steve Sovleski, I don't know if I've got his surname right. I was chatting to him just last night at the Sala opening. I'm going to a show at the Hutt Street tonight with a friend of mine, Brenton Dressler, and that is to auction off, I think there's been artists that have put their artwork on shoes, so they're going to be auctioning that off.
0: How fun.
1: Yes, look, the list is long. I do have many, and I probably feel like I haven't mentioned ones I should, but there's a whole magazine full to get to.
0: Yes, no, there are so many fantastic shows going on. Well, all the best with collections, and appreciate you taking some time to chat to us today.
1: Great. Thanks for chatting, Tristan. It's been great. Thank you.

0: Transcendence is a mixed media exhibition of installation, painting, video and photography. It speaks to the enduring need to hold on to who you are with pride and strength, even when you leave your homeland. The work draws on Ukrainian cultural imagery and brings it into conversation with the Australian landscape. It is being put on for the Sala Festival by artist Natalia Bojenko. And she joins me on the phone now. Thank you for joining us on Festival City.
1: Thank you for having me, Tristan.
0: Now, tell us a little bit about your background and what led up to putting on Transcendence as part of the Sala Festival.
1: I am a Ukrainian-born Australian, so I've moved to Adelaide 30 years ago, and I'm well assimilated in Adelaide's culture and in a professional field. And now I'm raising children here in Adelaide, and you never stop being Ukrainian. So the country where you come from is always deep in your heart, and so your identity becomes very complex. And so what I try to do with my exhibition with Transcendence is to relay a few concepts that a migrant like myself lives through their entire life. And so the exhibition really began as a challenge. I set myself to find a concept that could express what migrants carry with them long after they leave home, like I have. Not the things in a suitcase, but more the memories, tradition, and that sense of identity that never really leave you. I kept coming back to the oyster because it protects something precious inside, but it also grows new layers in the environment. And so the more I thought about it, the more I realized that's a bit like migration, because we don't stop being who we are, but we do keep on growing through the places we live and the people we meet. And so at the heart of Transcendence are around 150 hand-painted oyster shells, each covered in intricate patterns drawn from thousands of years of Ukrainian cultural tradition, embroidery, ceramics, wood carvings, kilim making, Easter egg decorations, turning every shell into a small vessel of that memory and identity. And so the exhibition also includes photographs that ask a question that many migrant parents wrestle with. What does it mean to raise children with traditions from a country they've never called home? You see the inherent stories instead of memories, and those community celebrations instead of lived experiences, which then become part of who they are.
0: How is it getting all these pieces together? It is you're a mixed media artist, so as you say, there are so many different varieties that you're expressing yourself through this exhibition, and definitely these oyster shells just look very vibrant and colourful and beautiful. But can you talk us through the different medias that you work in and what each mean to you?
1: Certainly. Well, I probably work both very well in tiny surfaces. So I have a background in jewellery making as well. And so I make jewellery. And so the oyster shell probably is linked most to that intricate work that I do. But I also like large, expressive, abstracted works. So the painting in a Transcendent exhibition then use that skill as well. Because I use so many different media in this exhibition, what I wanted to do is make sure that the different concepts are all united by that central idea of migrants, the experiences of the migrant, and the video, which is central to the exhibition within 4 minutes, explains everything and brings everything together, the three components of that exhibition, the oyster shell, the photographs, and also the paintings, which are about resilience and using the metaphor of fire and regeneration after fire, and links that to that Ukrainian culture and preservation of culture by diaspora.
0: And how important is it to you to represent that culture and to have the stories of migrants being told by migrants? I think in today's day and age, and definitely with a lot of the conversations that are going on, those kind of conversations and those stories are being taken away from people who have migrated to Australia. How important is it to kind of reclaim that through artwork like this?
1: Probably a twofold answer, because one part of it is being a migrant at the time of your home country being at war. And so at the moment with Russia's attempt to occupy Ukraine, they are fighting back with everything we have. And they are demonstrating our culture and our identity. And that becomes a demonstration of our resilience and strength. And so anyone in our community here in Adelaide who's an artist, be it performing artist or visual artist, their activities are amplified because of that urgent need to preserve, demonstrate, unite, and talk about who we are. But more generally, for all migrants, the stories I talk about are actually universal. Some of this work has been shown earlier in the year, and what surprised me was how many people connected with it. It wasn't just Ukrainians. People from all sorts of backgrounds came up to tell me their own migration stories, which were similar. The difficulty of finding your voice, the difficulty of making sure it's not lost and passing it to your children without being forceful in any way. The difficulty to not feel like you've abandoned your homeland, but you still can return some form of value to your homeland and still be connected with your homeland, but also participate in a new land, which you are now an active part of.
0: And how important is the Sala Festival to getting to put on work like this and get a bit of awareness around your work as an artist and the messages that you're trying to get out there?
1: Sala provides a great opportunity to advertise your work much broader. So it's just a great way of inviting everyone to come and attend. So it's very much valued by all of the living artists today, for sure. Also, what is significant about this exhibition is that it will be hosted by Ukrainian Museum, which is owned by Ukrainian Women's Association in South Australia, which is at 6 George Street in Hindmarsh. And that building hasn't been renovated in 50 years. And so it had a static exhibition for all of that time. And so what we have done over the last 3 months is we have done a major facelift of that building and turned it into a flexible space. And so for the first time in 50 years, it is housing an art exhibition, whereas previously it used to be the historic artifacts. So it's also a huge shift for our community to give a community building a new breath of life and to invite much broader audience to engage with us. And using Sala as a mechanism is really great to do that.
0: No, that's absolutely incredible. And I'm always fascinated by the work of artists. It's a very individual kind of journey when you're creating these artworks, and then you get to release them to the public and to the world, and they take on a different life through the eyes of the audience and the people that are coming through. What do you hope people will take away from your work, and what do you think an audience will amplify with the work?
1: Well, firstly, it's sharing the Ukrainian culture and the visual tradition, so that's always exciting to do that. Because oyster shell was used as a sampling mechanism for the different patterns, what I found was happening is people from different cultures were finding lots of motifs which are also similar in their culture. And so that intercultural connectivity of the visual form is always very interesting. And so people normally come and tell about their visual traditions and how they compare. So that's always very interesting. But also what I wanted to achieve through this exhibition is a conversation about what it means to be a migrant. The kind of struggles and the achievements and the celebrations which become part of your everyday life, and compare those stories with people from different cultures and different countries. So as a way to reaffirm the journey, compare the journeys and learn from each other's journeys.
0: And are there any other artists that are exhibiting during the Sala that you're excited to go see? Any other exhibitions that you've got on your calendar after you get to put your work on?
1: I recently graduated from a Bachelor of Visual Creative Arts, so there are lots of my artist friends who are also launching. So yesterday I went to Tall Space and Anium to have a look at those two group exhibitions, which were absolutely fabulous. And I look forward to a launch on Saturday, my two friends, Sharon Capriotti and Kit Lyons, their exhibition called Feral at Lady Daly. So I very much look forward to visiting that.
0: Fantastic. And where can people, can you just remind us where Transcendence is going to be on, and where can people find out more about you and your work?
1: Please come to the launch, which will be on Friday night, 7th of August, so it's the next Friday night, at 6 o'clock, 6 George Street, Hindmarsh. And then the exhibition is open the entire month of August on Friday night, 6 to 8:30, or on Saturdays between 10 and 4 p.m. We would love to see you there.
0: Fantastic. Well, all the best with the exhibition. It looks absolutely wonderful, and really appreciate you giving your time to chat to us today.
1: Thank you, Tristan. It's a pleasure.

You're listening to Festival City here on Radio Adelaide 101.5 FM, online and digital. Tristan with you here until 3 o'clock, just 5 minutes away, with The Range taking over for the afternoon. Thank you so much for joining us today. Big thank you to my guests who joined us on the show as well. So do check out the Crime Scene Victor, which is happening on the 21st to the 23rd of August. We spoke with Brian Littley, the investigative journalist and Sleepers podcast host that is putting it all together. You can head along to the website for more details on that one. It's taking place right across Victor Harbour. So not only do you have a nice trip down there, but you get to see all that the lovely Victor Harbour has to offer, as well as hearing a bit about true crime and meeting some authors for that one as well. Big thank you also to Peter from Port to Port. It is an exhibition for this Australian Living Artist Festival with artists from the Port Adelaide Arts Collective and Port Adelaide Iwiri Arts Aboriginal Corporation joining together to put on this exhibition down at Hearts Mill. Their big opening is taking place tomorrow evening, so go along to that one. But the exhibition will be taking place for the rest of August for the South Australian Living Artists Festival. That about wraps it up for me this week. Thank you so much for joining me this afternoon. Hope you are having a lovely Wednesday. I know I am here. I'll be back again next Wednesday with more Festival City. You can also catch me on Saturday mornings at 11 a.m. for Real Time, which is slightly different, talking all of the films that are happening in cinemas. We're going to go out with one last track. Going to go to Swap Meet now and Sand. I'll catch you next week.

0: 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What's that?
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everyone's bored. Guess we'll just drink some more. 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Meet me at the bar, where's the children, where's the laughter? Time just keeps on going faster. 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Quit your day job, do what your mama said. 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
1: This is Interview. I'm Eleonora. We broadcast from Adelaide, land of the Kaurna people, and I pay tribute and respect. If you'd like to listen back to this interview segment, it's going to be up on the Radio Adelaide website for about 4 weeks after this broadcast. That's radioadelaide.org.au. And of course, Facebook, Interview Facebook, where you can check out photos from behind the scenes, because communication matters. Now, today in the studio, our guest is sitting here very patiently. Grateful that you could make it today here. So firstly, welcome to everyone listening and welcome Ali Sinclair.
2: Thank you so much, Eleanor. It's lovely to be here.
1: I'm glad you could make it today because you have a very busy teaching schedule.
2: Yeah, that's right.
1: And practice schedule and managing choirs and all sorts of musical groups and ensembles.
2: Yeah, I'm very, very lucky to have been pretty well knit into the Adelaide community for a long time now. I mean, I wasn't born here, but I've really just come across so many wonderful people through amateur and professional pathways, and music obviously has been the thing that's threaded all that together, but it's lovely to come and talk about it today.
1: What is it about music that's, you know, threaded through all of that?
2: Well, I guess I was thinking on the way here about community, and you know, that's really the focus of what people that come and talk to you are always talking about. But for me, the meaning of that word community has changed since I was little, and I'm sure that's a common experience, that it develops meaning through our lives as a concept. And if I think about how much I wanted to play the violin when I was little, partly because of the, you know, that that soft plush velvety stuff on the inside of the case and how nice it is, you know. But the reasons that we start learning music obviously are pretty varied as young people when we're lucky enough, like I was, to sort of have that privilege instrumentally and be supported by my family. But you're not sort of thinking about what community means, and you're not thinking about how you might give back one day, and you're certainly not thinking about being a professional or anything like that when you start. But over time, the opportunities that come through learning music and sharing music, you know, it's just a gift that keeps on giving, and it's a lifelong thing. Yeah, so it's just, I guess, music's threaded through all different levels for me, and I love to be able to share that.
1: Sort of a discovery that unfolded along the way, the little gems that you didn't realise were going to be there.
2: Yeah, through collaborating and through trying to, I guess, remain, not that I always achieve this, but trying to remain humble about what it is that we have to give, because that way you actually come across people from more walks of life. And I think because I was pretty highly trained and, you know, went a long way with my music through tertiary studies and so on, it can be very easy to forget where you started, or that, you know, that there's somebody who comes along to see a gig and maybe doesn't have a sophisticated language around how they shared your music are still going to have such amazing insights and different ways of hearing, different ways of listening.
1: Yeah. The different perspectives that it brings.
2: Yeah, exactly. So,
1: is it, you're saying that it can be easy to sort of forget. As a teacher, do you try to remember back to what's it like to learn something new? Because it is really easy to forget once you start to become proficient at something, the learning hurdles along the way.
2: Yeah, and I think that is one of the gifts of being a teacher, if it's something that, you know, attracts some people to teach more than others that might just be more focused on performing. It certainly is, that's a real gift when you realise the hard-won, hard-earned, and it's probably needed in society more now than ever, I would say, given, you know, what we have available to us, the development of a slow practice of a skill, and what the rewards are that come long term from that, whether it's plugging away at a piano or singing or whatever it is. I mean, outside of music even, yeah, I just think it's probably needed more than ever now, being able to look back and reflect on the little stages along the way is, yeah, something I know that all my colleagues share with me when they're sort of starting with little class threes with their violin and how excited they are, but really all they can do is just draw the bow across the string that first time, and you see their eyes light up like it's magic. It's good to be taken back to that and be reminded of, yeah, the beginnings.
1: At what point did you realise that you were going to go down the teaching path, or what time did it grab you that you knew, okay, this is it?
2: Yeah, I don't know. I do have some memories of just showing, maybe sometimes showing my brother something, or I had a friend at school. So probably as a teenager, I just enjoyed being able to share things. But then there's a lot to develop around actually being able to be understood and, you know, how to get the message across. But, yeah, I've always
1: so enjoyed. A lot of language, communication skills.
2: Oh, definitely. Yeah, definitely. And I think there are some teachers, definitely not just in music, but we can all think of examples of teachers who are passionate about their thing, but perhaps, yeah, have struggled to communicate. Yeah, maybe because the skill came too easily to them. You know, they were just so good at what they did and can't as easily reflect on the struggles along the way, perhaps. Yeah.
1: And we're talking at the moment about music and teaching music, and music's a very, like, audible thing to listen to. When you're communicating about music, do you stick to that domain, or do you also use other forms of communication?
2: Well...
1: Smile there from Ellie. Well...
2: Yes. I think, gosh, we all know how much there is in the recent research around the neurological benefits of singing together and so on. I'm not an expert in that, but really there's just, as the most abstract of the arts, it's pretty high on the rung, the ladder of the arts ladder, if you ask me. I'm a bit biased. But, you know, there's a lot of research about what benefits come to our sort of parasympathetic nervous system. And, you know, if I just touch on what I said before around the need for, no, to combat what they're talking about, this cognitive atrophy as a result of, you know, using too much AI without thinking, you know, how we've generated that and developing critical thinking skills in young people and so on. So there's a lot of stuff about that. But I think if you indulge this train of thought for me, it's easy to picture the physical setting for teaching. So it's easy to picture a teacher in a classroom and their physical relationship with the students, what they say, where they are in the room, what's done at that time when you're together with the students. Everyone can picture, remember, or get a feeling for that. However, that's really just the tip. That is just the tip of what teaching is. So, of course, you'll be thinking, oh, yeah, okay, so she's talking about how we have to do all our lesson plans and all that arranging beforehand and the marking. But I think it goes a lot deeper than that. So we have the physical relationship with people, one person or a community, and then we really have all the time that we are thinking about the student or the community, that particular community. Think about what's good for them. What do they care about? Who are they? What are they engaged in? And that takes a lot more time. That is reflecting, and everyone does that. You don't have to be just a Waldorf music teacher like me to be thinking about it, but I would call that spirit. So people can be a bit uncomfortable around spirit, you know, the spiritual side of things, but really it's just thought. If you think about the word spirit, I think it's connected to, you know, synonymous initially with inspire and breathing, to breathe in, breathe out, which is connected, of course, to singing. So
1: it's almost like the energy that flow from it. Is that what you're sort of talking about, that helps calm the nervous system or excite the nervous system?
2: Yeah, but I think also that spirit or spirituality is about thought. It's about thinking. The much larger domain of the relationship that we have with people is spiritual, actually. Because if you think, I'm going to spend however many minutes in a classroom with a student, the physical relationship, but then my spiritual relationship goes on forever with them when they've left school, when I don't see them anymore.
1: Mm.
2: It's continued. They have memories, thoughts, they have memories. And sitting in between those two kind of ways of communicating or relating and thinking about teaching is the interface, which, I don't know, you could call that the heart or the soul of when something changes, when something is moved. And that's where music is probably number one, because you can be in a space with people. You might have an audience, you might not. The audience might be the singers, or it might be one little child who's wandered in, or it might be a stadium. So regardless of whether there's an audience or not, you've got this thing in between the physical relationship of being in a room with people, the spiritual relationship of having thought about what you're there for, thinking about the person you can see in front of you, and then something happens when you open your mouths and sing or make music together or talk, or there's something that is moved. It's not just the airwaves. Something changes. Something is, essentially changed. And that's relationship. So that's my long answer about community and the physical and sort of soul and spiritual elements of what teaching can do if you just think about them and, don't just think it's all about the time that you're together. It's just a part of it.
1: And if you've just tuned in to Radio Adelaide, 101.5 FM, digital radio and online, this is Interview, and Ali is sharing experiences about teaching, specifically music, and just shared insight how it's much more than just sharing a physical space in a classroom and, you know, sitting in a chair or the students sitting in a chair and the teacher standing up the front and talking. It's about that interface and how that moves people for the rest of their life. They carry that experience, especially when music's involved on a almost spiritual, or really not almost, on a spiritual level. There's like, it affects spirit in a way.
2: Yeah, I would even say that it's the other way around, that the physical arises out of that. So that's what I'm saying. It's if you entertain that thought for me, that it might sound a bit kooky, but that that the larger part, or the more important part, is how we think about each other and what that does when we get the opportunity to move something in someone else. And sometimes that's antipathetic, right? Sometimes somebody is going to help us grow by saying something we don't want to hear, and
1: So it's approach, it's rather than thinking of it as teaching first, it's thinking of it in terms of the relationship.
2: Absolutely, between, it's fully relational.
1: The communication.
2: And what a physical setting provides as an opportunity. So I do love playing I'm really lucky at the place that I work primarily. There's a very fluid sense of what you can do in the time that you have. So it might say on the timetable that it is a choir, so you can get a picture of, okay, there's a choir. But my students, my teenage students, sing together every day. At the start of the day, I have 120 people standing in the round, facing each other in a circle. And, you know, that's SATB sometimes, soprano, alto, tenor, bass. You know, 120 Australian teenagers in 2026 doing this every day. It's pretty powerful. But that's a choir. It's also a choir when I get them to come in the door and say, okay, who had toast this morning? Go stand there. Who had yogurt and fruit? Go stand there and mix it up and change it. And then sometimes we might be actually walking around the room, and that's still a choir. So I'm very lucky that I can work in an environment that sees those things that look like a certain subject written down can be moved and changed and challenged and
1: Well, sometimes experiences morphed from other things as well help influence and inform and enhance the initial
2: thing
1: that you're working on.
2: Yeah, exactly. Yeah.
1: So what is it about Waldorf that's different besides the flexibility in the time?
2: I mean, I could do a whole interview on that, so I don't want to talk about that too much, but obviously it's of interest because, you know, it's my primary workplace. I've been there a long time, so...
1: And this is education, isn't it?
2: Yeah, absolutely, yeah. So we'll look at the Wollonga Waldorf School, and obviously these are independent schools. So in Australia, there are a great many of these schools, sort of well over 50, I think. Mount Barker up the hill was the first, you know, sort of foundational school. But Wollonga's been going for a while now, and it's entering a sort of new phase of double streaming. The actual way that we deliver the curriculum, a lot of people just hang it on, if you were going to Google this, say, you would probably hang it on head, heart and hands, you know, having that sort of that strategy. But, you know, there's a lot more to it than that. And the arts are foundational, really at the centre of how we think about delivering the sciences, and that if you are, whatever you are delivering, if you're delivering a tech lesson, that it's coming from an artistic perspective. So, yeah, probably I could talk all day about that, but yeah, I'll just do a couple of plugs for the foundation certificate if anyone's interested in sort of as a teacher in learning more about what Waldorf education is. We actually run a foundation certificate. This is into its third year now on a Monday afternoon at a very good sort of affordable price. So we've had a number of teachers come through just to learn more about what that actually is, and there's lots of literature obviously out there
1: too. So anybody who's qualified in teaching, or can people who aren't teachers?
2: Yeah, people that are sort of looking to work in Waldorf schools. It sort of has a lot more teasing apart of some of the language and things like that can be a bit of a stumbling block for people first looking into it.
1: Mm. There's that word, language.
2: Yeah, absolutely. Yep, exactly. Yeah, I mean, everything's got its jargon, and I would say that Waldorf and Steiner schools are no different. There's a jargon there and something that we have to be aware of. Yeah.
1: And when it comes to music, music has its own jargon as well. And then there's also the physicality of it. So there are ways around not using words to communicate when it comes to music?
2: Absolutely, yes. And I think you would understand, as a really very fine singer and musician yourself, and you have a love of that, all the people who, at whatever level, have experienced music from inside the womb... we know pre-language, you know, that's all of us, every single person on the planet, we know pre-language this significance of the mother's voice and the vibration. It's music is vibration. And when you just keep coming back to the basics of that, what that can give on the level of health and just connection. I know after any choir rehearsal that I conduct or I'm a part of, or any singing session, it's a bit like exercise. I think you might be dreading it or a bit tired, but you always come out better on so many levels than when you went in. And you can't really put your finger on why that is. I mean, I'm sure people have done PhDs on it, but, you know, to understand it as a lay person that it is good for you to do it, it's pretty obvious.
1: And even not necessarily participating, the amount of people that I see around with headphones and they're listening to some sort of music and they can then focus better, or they feel calmer.
2: Absolutely, yeah.
1: And their well-being.
2: Yeah. I really like the opportunities that working with a choir give to communicate without words, like you've said. I think that there's something very special that happens in between the notes. Mm-hmm. My brother once said, he's not really a fan of music, but he said, I really like going to this pipe organ recital because there's this thing that happens in between the chords when you hear the of the organ, you know, this sort of breathing in of the...
1: Oh, wow. You made it sound like it's alive the way
2: you did. Yeah, exactly.
1: Your hands as well, you lifted them up.
2: You know, like, because the organs of wind instrument, obviously, and singing, when you're singing, I mean, it's a wind thing. Yeah. It's coming back to that breath, and when the whole choir just inhales together, that's part of the music. It's not written down. You can't say what it is, but every inhalation is different. I also experienced that really powerfully once at a funeral. We were arriving quite late, and there were a lot of people at this funeral. It was a pretty sort of charged setting for this particular person, and we had to sneak in and sort of squeeze in, sit down on the floor in front of the brass players who were going to play this elegy. And they were professional little brass players. And just the sound of the inhalation all together, it was just, it's hard to describe how powerful that was.
1: I want to say something cliched, but it does almost seem breathtaking.
2: Yeah, absolutely. Totally. Yeah, I mean, it's just coming back to the breath always. Inspire, yeah.
1: And even
2: powerful.
1: That was talking about wind instruments where you're breathing. Stringed instruments, there also would be breath.
2: Absolutely, you have to. And I had to relearn that when I got much more advanced as a string player. I'm a cellist. And, you know, I started on the violin when I was 7, like I said, and then changed over to the cello and studied that at a higher level. But, I remember performing once and not really having that breathing very... I was holding onto it a lot, and I stood up to bow after playing a Bach suite and nearly fell over because I just hadn't really been, you know, I hadn't come back to the basics of what this giving music really is. Yeah. It was too focused on the technical side of it. Yeah.
1: And you were saying before about the space between the notes.
2: Mm.
1: And really, I guess if those spaces weren't there, then it would all be saturated and we'll just be like, and I can see how there might even be other comparisons. Like with words, you've got the letters, you have the space between each letter. And then between the word, it's a little bit of a bigger space. And then between a paragraph, it's a bigger space. Or even in this room, we've got the walls. Some people might argue what space is it, but I'm going to go with the very layperson idea of this space. Like, if we didn't have the space in the room, it'd be just like a solid cube. Like, we wouldn't be able to occupy it and to interact.
2: Which brings me to that critical thing, which is making music together, being together. And, you know, if we learnt most powerfully through COVID, you know, when the first thing to go were the arts and the last thing to come back was the arts and, you know, being together and live music and so on. And we've learnt how powerful and how important that is. If it's just one person, two people, a massive group, it doesn't matter. They are all communities. Two, three people is a community.
1: Mm.
2: 50 people is a community. And, of course, we've got online communities. They're really incredibly valuable as well. But that idea of when you experience a breath together at the same time, together in the same place, that's not really something you can replicate in quite the same way in an online community. I mean, as I say, they're valuable, but when you're actually physically there experiencing it, then you've got that extra charge into your soul, you know, that can move in a new way.
1: You can feel the resonance of everybody around as opposed to whatever the computer's cut out.
2: Yeah, exactly. It sort of flattens it just necessarily. Yeah. It has to. I'm just going to take a little sip.
1: And the room as well, whatever's happening. You're talking before about space and the room and, the you know, creating space to be able to have music. So all those things sort of come together to create unique circumstances and situations.
2: Exactly. That can only happen once. So I'll do a little plug for Umbrella, shall I? Yeah, I've got to do that. I have a choir that rehearses on Monday nights. Eleonora knows very well. Here in Parkside, or just around the corner from the studio that I'm now sitting in here in Ghana Land. Right here, Radio Adelaide. We have a choir concert coming up actually at the end of August on the 23rd. 2:30 in the Mitcham Institute, and it's welcome. Anyone's welcome. This is a fantastic group of probably about 20 to 25 people who come together and sing a range of music. I'm the musical director, so I have a fairly big, you know, influence on what is chosen, but I try and listen to what the choir likes to sing. Anyone's welcome to come and join us or just come and check out that concert. I've been directing it for a year and a half now, and they are so happy to try new things. We just had a workshop on the weekend with Peter Jewett, who spoke really beautifully about resonance and made everyone laugh. He's very skilled, sings with the Festival Statesman, and with Parvin Singh, who just took us down a really interesting alleyway to talk about classical Indian music and singing and all sorts of different ways of listening. So, yeah.
1: Listening. You just said listening. Communication and music. Listening.
2: It's the key thing. It's the key thing. Yes. That could be another whole hour, couldn't it? Just talking about what listening actually is and how to listen. And I did love the way that Parvin just slowed us right down and just got us to think differently about how we hear intervals and how we hear syllables. And, yeah, it was great. Yeah.
1: And even when listening, it's still possible to hear different things and have different interpretations.
2: Exactly. Yeah.
1: even when instructions are clear, yes, there still can be a sense of, did this mean this or did that mean that when it comes to the music?
2: Yeah, absolutely. And I think, again, because music's sort of the most abstract of the arts, it's not like, you know, if you say draw rain, draw a storm, what you end up with in the visual is sort of like the reverse of, or the process is the reverse of when we're working audio. So you can look at a picture of a storm and there it really is, that's mm-hmm. the storm. But when you say, well, play a storm or make a storm, what you're tapping into imaginatively is quite different than what you end up with. As an abstract art form, it has something very special that it gives through our capacity to listen to that and then say, well, what did you hear? What did you hear? Whereas if you look at a picture of a storm, everyone's going to say, oh, it's the storm. Yeah, it's more immediate. Yes.
1: I guess it could be literal, because when you said that, I thought, well, doesn't a storm have a certain sound to an audio? So isn't there a sort of a literal sense to it?
2: Well, absolutely, yes, but it's not as if, yeah, I mean, of course, if you ask 26 young people to draw a storm, you're still going to get 26 different things. That's absolutely right. But I think the abstraction of it in the musical sphere, if you got the storm playing, it could be all sorts of other things musically, and a young kid might reach for a tambourine or a shaker or a scraper to sort of create the storm when they're being creative, and that's just comes up with a different, very different result.
1: Is there a limit to what might be considered music?
2: If you're looking at a definition, you want it to define things, Eleonora. So it's no good. I love asking that question. I take a history of music unit with some class 11s who are sort of 17 years old, roughly. And sometimes I just sort of pose that question and ask them to answer it individually, just write it down.
1: Mm-hmm.
2: It's great. So it's interesting what happens if I ask that at the start of the 3 weeks as opposed to the end of the 3 weeks. And we might have maybe looked. I used to sort of start with, you know, John Cage and go backwards. These days I tend to go a little bit more chronologically forwards and give them different things to go and investigate themselves. But yeah, it's if you want to look at the John Cage version of what music is, or is it more a kind of you know, if I'm just going to ask you what's music, well, what would you say? What is music?
1: Well, now that you've thrown it back this way, it is a little bit trickier, because I've heard really percussive music. And I was about to say there's some melody to it, and then I realised, no, I can't say that, because I've heard percussive music.
2: So have you heard of this guy called Zanarkis? Yeah, so he's pretty interesting. You got to check him out. I think he only wrote about 12. I think his oeuvre is pretty small. But, yeah, it's basically very few people would listen to that now. And this is early 20th century, incredibly avant-garde, you know, even for its time. Avant-garde before avant-garde existed as a concept, as a term.
1: If someone's not quite sure what avant-garde is, how would you describe it? It doesn't have to be a technical definition.
2: Yeah, just sort of really new, and it's going to be deliberately provocative, definitely, in any of the arts. But with this, Xenakis' music, it's basically, now we'd say, well, you're getting industrial noise and field recordings and things and patching them together so that what you're listening to, you're not quite sure what it is you're listening to. It might have train whistles and things in it. And he did call them experiments. But even now, sort of 100 years on, if you played that to most people, they're not going to say, is music.
1: Yes.
2: But he staunchly hung to his principles, and I would call it music. So it's good to stretch these things. I mean, what about free jazz? I mean, a lot of people don't like that, but it's clearly music. Yeah.
1: So if I say it's of the eye of the beholder, but then I realise we're listening without ears, or we're sensing all about bodies.
2: Mm. Yeah.
1: The vibration.
2: If you just bring it back to vibration, air again. Air has to be there for vibration and movement and vibration and breath, life. Yeah. It's all the same thing.
1: How does space affect performances?
2: Oh my gosh.
1: There's another whole segment.
2: That's very much on my mind because I've got a couple of spaces I have to work in at school that are quite challenging. One of them is this where these students meet in the morning. It's more like a gymnasium, really, and obviously the sound just goes up and isn't that easy to work with. And if you're working outside, I mean, you would have experienced singing outside and seeing what that does to the performer. You can feel quite alone when you are outside. You can feel a bit disjointed from others unless you're standing very close to them because the sound just goes up and out.
1: And the elements can affect instruments, including the voice, if you consider the voice an instrument.
2: Oh, absolutely. Yeah, and humidity. Humidity is a big one. And that can be quite an issue here, depending on the seasons and what sort of instrument you're talking about. Some of them are a lot more susceptible to the moisture and humidity. So, yeah, it's a real treasure when you get a beautiful performing venue to experience. I don't know if you're familiar with Eucaria, but that's particularly gorgeous up in the hills in Mount Barker. That's a gorgeous acoustic and lovely setting.
1: Have you performed there yourself?
2: I haven't. I would love to. Oh. I've been there. And apart from that, yeah, there are lots of gorgeous venues here, like Obrey House. I will be doing a concert there soon with my trio.
1: Well, what's involved in your trio?
2: I have a trio that is cello, violin and mandolin. So it's me and Rob Wallace plays violin, fantastic fiddle player and fine teacher, and Dylan Walcock, who's also, I mean, multi anything with strings. He can play guitar and has bass, but in this particular trio plays mandolin. So we have been playing for about 4 years. It's mostly my original music.
1: Oh, so you've composed it?
2: About 85% of what we play is my original music.
1: Wow.
2: And we also love...
1: Blown away. Well, that makes you a local composer.
2: I am a local composer.
1: That means it's local music. If we got to play some of your music, it would be like local music by a local composer.
2: I've got a lot of that hiding away.
1: I'd realised before today, I would have been like, please bring that along. Please bring
2: I've got a few on the thing if you get time for them. Yeah, yeah. The trio is one of the things that
1: I should just explain
2: about.
1: When you said on the thing, Ali very kindly brought a CD and a USB stick with some music on it that's sitting here in the background at any time when we're ready to press play.
2: Yeah, well, I've got a mix of things on there. I've got some things that I wrote for the students. I've got some things with them singing. I've got some examples of musicals that I wrote for the students at school and the trio that I just mentioned and bits and pieces.
1: Is there one in particular that you feel would be good to play now as an example?
2: Yeah, what are people, what are we up for? What
1: would be good to play now as an example?
2: Yeah, what are people, what are we up for? What would you like? A short

0: It was written, the libretto was written by Albert Jammet, a fantastic writer, and he at the time had his children going through the school, so I was teaching all three of his students, his children. So I wrote the music for this, mm-hmm. Wrong Side of the Tracks, back in 2010, and this is just the part just before Act One finishes, where the main character is having to make a big decision.
1: Ooh.
0: So you could play a bit of that.
1: There you go. Time is now.

0: was a little excerpt called, well, taken from The Time Is Now, which is the final song of Act One of The Wrong Side of the Tracks, that was written by Albert Jammet and me, Ali Sinclair, in 2010. And we staged it when our the hall, I guess, was built. So we had our students at Wollongong Waldorf School perform that one as one of around about 3 or 4 or 5 musicals that I've written since I've been in that position as a music director there.
1: What influences you to write about what you write?
0: In that case, both Albert and I wanted to connect with the idea of a young teenager feeling misunderstood and running away from home. And it ends up with him, as the name suggests, on the wrong side of the tracks. And kind of, it's a comedy, so he gets, it's all okay in the end. It's a musical, right? But yeah, so we were inspired by that. We wrote one called Twin Beat, which was about a couple of twin sisters getting, sort of trying to make the big time. And a totally crazy one called Mystic Mountain, which was about two tr-

0: vibes. That was crazy. We had a whole sort of volcano and stuff going on. So it depends. We just collaborated really well on those.
1: It's interesting how you brought up the community aspect, even within the musical,
0: yes,
1: and the importance of it, and the difference people can make. I know there's this, you know, the level psychology versus sociology, and people, you know, taking responsibility, etc. However, the group really does make a difference to community, and I'm going to be cheeky and use the opportunity to say that's why Radio Adelaide's here. Radio Adelaide, 101.5 FM, digital radio and online. We're connecting community here for educational purposes on interview, and Ali here is sharing experiences to do with music education. What often we just heard your composition, and that community influence and communication keeps coming back into the picture.
0: I would say when you asked about what inspires me, so last night I got an email saying that my application for a grant through the school Parents and Friends Community, once they've gone through the funds from the Autumn Fair, which is a fantastic community event down there, they distributed to projects within the school. I had asked if we could record some of the songs that I've written in the nearly 20 years that I've been there for the community. That's been approved.
1: Oh, congratulations.
0: So I'm very happy about that. And as a result, I'll be asking the instrumental teachers that are at the school to record the instrumental parts for these songs and putting it all together with possibly some students, some of the staff, and that's another example of what we try to generate through our community and music at the Waldorf School, but it's hopefully going to be quite a gift beyond that community as well.
1: Well, I hope we'll be able to debut that here on Radio Adelaide to a certain
0: extent. Absolutely. I've got one song from the first lot of recordings. If you want to have a listen to it, maybe we'll just hear part of it.
1: Sure.
0: It's called, so this was recorded in 2019, which was the last year that my son was at the school, and I mention him because when I wrote it in 2015, it had a lot of significance for the students at the school. We kept singing it for years. It sounds initially like it's about bushwalking, which it was. It was written in the Flinders Ranges, and it also was a 100-year anniversary, obviously, of the First World War. So it makes a whole lot of connections between a young man being in the wild, and how lucky he is, as this small wonder, how lucky he is to be in that environment and not conscripted to go off to war,
1: yes.
0: Basically. Small wonder.
1: So which is called Small Wonder?
0: Yeah.
1: Okay, Small Wonder by Ali Sinclair.

0: That was a piece called Small Wonder that I wrote inspired by my son growing up as a teenager and being in the Flinders Ranges in Adnamutna country, which is my spirit home, really, and to some degree his as well. And it meant a lot to the students that were singing it there from the Wollongong Water School. And just wanted to say that, and that's actually every student in the high school. We have a compulsory program, so it's not always easy to get students that haven't chosen your subject to learn it. As I mentioned earlier, we sing every morning in the round in a cappella, and that was perhaps one of the harder pieces that we learnt at the time.
1: There was some lovely tonality in their shades that were incorporated there. And I'm just going to let everyone know that you're listening to Radio Adelaide 101.5 FM, a digital radio, and on a line. This is Innovie. What was that all about? Innovie. Ali, you composed that song, which I was trying to get to. You shared that song and you composed that song.
0: Yes. I think one thing I'd like to say is it's really important to me that teenagers get the chance to sing things that will challenge them. So I mentioned earlier, in building up skills as an instrumentalist or a singer, having the gift and the opportunity to learn to read music, write music, play music, sing music, and be pushed to sing about things that you wouldn't choose to sing about, learn about issues that are perhaps important for this day and age, which I'd like to play one more piece if we get time.
1: Yes, absolutely.
0: Rather than just singing about what teenagers want to sing about, because they are typically, as I was, pretty passionate and fiery about the things that they're passionate and fiery about. But part of being an educator is just being able to tease out that narrow viewpoint and introduce them to other concepts and ideas. And that song, I guess, given that I could talk more in depth about war and being a young person, it ended up being more meaningful to them, I think, is what I'm trying to say, than just singing about unrequited love or, I don't know, the latest thing. So I'm pretty passionate about bringing those topics, and I wrote a song that was very challenging a few years ago about black-white relations. I write stuff about environmental issues, and I think it's important that they come into contact with those sorts of compositions as well.
1: That last composition that we played, The Small Wonder, that you composed, talking about being out in nature and being young and not having been conscripted to go to war, there's something that transports listening to that in a way that perhaps if it was only a discussion or only words or only music might not have done. I'm talking here, this is my personal opinion, I should clarify that. This is that's how it seems to me.
0: Well, it clearly works, because I had students that were in year seven at the time who weren't singing that, that sort of 5 years later said, hey, Small Wonder, can we please sing that? Sing that? So they remembered that it had been done, and then we came back and revisited it because it had meaning for them. This one is called Kumanjay. And it is in response to a pretty hot topic, I guess, at the time, about 6 months before all things blew up in the US around George Floyd. We had a situation in the Northern Territory, which I won't go into now, but Kumanjay Walker, if that rings a bell. So I used, for all the text in this one, I used everything came from news reports between the police's experience in Uendamu and the Aboriginal community's experience of what was happening at the time in those few hours around Kumanjay Walker's death. So it's pretty heavy, but maybe just play a little bit of that one.
1: That's Kumanjay by Ali Sinclair.

0: That was most of Kamanjai, which is a piece written around 2019, sung by the Wollongong Waldorf students.
1: And you composed that?
0: Yes, I did. I composed that for them.
1: We've pretty much run out of time here. Thank you for sharing that, and I apologise that I had to slow that down.
0: However, we are
1: fixed here by the time. That's our space, I suppose you could say. Very quick question. Is Umbrella A Cappella going to have any compositions coming their way that you compose?
0: Oh, definitely. We had a couple last year, like Black Dog and so on, but I might write something specially for Umbrella.
1: And what's the difference between teaching adults and younger adults or children?
0: Yeah, it's significantly different, especially working with a choir. The number one thing I would say that's noticeable is the inhalations take longer for adults. They're slower. It's lovely.
1: And is there anything that you haven't had a chance to say that you would like to say?
0: I would like to say thank you very much for having me today. It's not something I've done before, so I think I'll be ready for a little sleep after this. But I appreciate having some time to talk about music education and the community and how significant it is for young people to have the space to learn safely and freely and collaborate, as well as just get in touch with music in their own bedrooms in the solitude that teenagers need to discover themselves. All of it's important.
1: Thank you very much, Ali, for coming here today and sharing your experiences with us and finding that time in your busy schedule. It's been an absolute pleasure. If you'd like to listen back to this interview segment, it's going to be up on the Radio Adelaide website for about 4 weeks after this broadcast. That's radioadelaide.org.au. And of course, Facebook, where you can check out photos from behind the scenes, because communication matters. It's been an absolute pleasure. This is Interview. I'm Eleonora. Until next time, stay well, keep learning, keep listening.
2: 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Interview. 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
4: Namani, nyanyariwina kudnoicha, nyaygana yarubina miyana. 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Greetings. This place is the land of my ancestors. It is the territory of the Kaurna Nation. We welcome you to our country. This is a celebration of our cultural diversity and unity.

0: up in the program today.
1: It sort of took on songwriting as something that you had to do if you're a pop star.
0: Across the country, people are paying tribute to music icon Johnny Young, who passed away at age 79. But first, the violent attack on Bondi Beach has led to a new impetus to tackle the dangers arising from the proliferation of firearms. This has seen the Albanese government announce that it would implement a new national gun buyback scheme that is set to commence on November 2. However, 9 months after 15 lives were taken by two gunmen, there are still a lot of elements of the gun control initiative that remain in the air, with complete agreement between federal and state governments yet to be achieved. However, on Sunday, New South Wales Premier Chris Minns announced New South Wales would support the national gun buyback. I asked Emeritus Professor Rick Starr from Adelaide University how significant this announcement is in achieving greater gun control in Australia.
2: Yes, well, the Prime Minister knew that he wasn't going to get any sort of universal picture in relation to the latest measure in relation to gun control without getting Mr. Minns on board. So he's got Mr. Minns on board. Mind you, Mr. Minns had been talking about this right at the outset of the year. After all, the Bondi massacre occurred in his patch, so he had to look like he was doing something. Whether or not the Prime Minister gets everyone else over the line is a matter of political consensus, and I'm feeling a bit disparaged by that at the moment.
0: So while New South Wales is supportive, Albanese has not been able to obtain consensus from other states, with One Nation and the Nationals opposed to gun control reforms. I mean, that might be attributable to party politics, but we also have the situation where the federal government is having difficulty achieving consensus even from the Labor states like Victoria and South Australia. Is this going to be a challenge?
2: It will be a challenge. And remember last time when we had the 1996-97 gun back, and then in the early 2000s another gun buyback in relation to small arms, we had the feds picking up the entire bill. Mind you, 30 years ago, that entire bill was only $500 million. I'm guessing now, if you were to go down the path of what the Prime Minister's looking for, you'd be looking at least double that. And Mr. Minns at the moment has said, yes, he's happy to recognise there's hundreds of millions of dollars involved. But if he's got Albanese in his tent and the two of them are going to share the cost, then he's prepared to do it. Now, there's a very strong impetus from the other states saying, well, I'm not so sure that I would get re-elected if this were to go down the path of the Albanese government. And for that matter, we're not going to dump up with half the cost for something we don't want to do. There would be consensus, one might have thought, if the federal budget was going to accommodate the, one could assume, billion-dollar total of the cost. But without the feds coming on board all the way, I can't see too many other states and territories coming on board.
0: So last time there was a substantial gun legislation followed the Port Arthur massacre, a traumatic day in Australian history, which saw the Howard government quickly implement a gun buyback scheme. Now, to do this, Howard relied a lot on the courage of Nationals leader Tim Fischer, who was willing to stand up to vocal rural constituencies that opposed the initiative. But at this time, the Nationals are very much opposed. Do you think, like, the increased partisanship and the rise of One Nation has made achieving a national consensus on gun safety harder to achieve?
2: Yes, if you haven't got the Nationals on board, and you're quite right, Tim Fischer was extremely brave and courageous in that regard, but he got the coalition over the line with the reforms, and that worked very well. If you haven't got the Nationals on board this time, and you haven't got One Nation on board, and One Nation now polling around about maybe 20, 21, 22% for the first preference vote, you're going to see that governments are going to be very, very timid in relation to going down this particular path with One Nation implacably opposed to any further gun buybacks. We do have a Victorian election coming up in November, and I can't imagine Mr. Carroll saying anything about guns between now and November. You've got the New South Wales election coming up in March next year. Now, interestingly, Mr. Minns has said he's going to go to that election on this particular subject, and presumably he's a man of his words. That'll be interesting to see how the national vote and the One Nation vote stacks up against him if he does go down this particular path. We don't actually know how much money it's going to cost, and I'm not sure that he would actually say how much money it's going to cost. But in fact, we're talking about a couple of 100,000 firearms at between, say, $1,000 and $5,000 a firearm. That's a lot of money that Mr. Minns is going to have to find, even if the feds are picking up the tab to the tune of 50%.
0: So what is shocking is that in Australia there are now more guns in the country than following the Port Arthur massacre. Do you think that the Bondi massacre kicked Australia out of its complacency, that the reforms following Port Arthur hadn't solved the public safety problem of guns falling into the hands of people who could potentially cause harm to the community?
2: And, Stephen, that's exactly the issue that I'm now far more keen to pursue. In my conversation piece, I was suggesting that even if half that money that we're talking about in the buyback scheme was going to put into public education, that guns do not make us any safer, that guns should only be in the hands of sporting shooters who do this competitively, or in the hands of farmers who need them to control feral animals, I think there's a stronger argument to be made that we should be putting a lot of money into education to say you do not need a firearm if you're living in a suburban area. We all know that 75% of Australians live in those areas. But that being the case, I'd be very cautious about spending a great deal of money on yet another buyback. For example, if you've got someone living in Surry Hills in Sydney who's got 8 firearms and now has to hand 4 of them in to get to the forearms, one would have thought that 4 firearms would be sufficient to create the same sort of mayhem that was on Bondi Beach. And for that matter, not only are there more legal guns now than there were after the buyback scheme in 1996, but double that number for the number of illegal firearms. And I would have thought there'd be a lot more productive money being spent on trying to crack down on the 300,000, 400,000, 500,000 illegal firearms we have in this country. We don't even know how many illegal firearms we have. I would have thought some good research into that was a far better way of spending the money than buying back 2 or 3 guns from someone who's got 6 or 7.
0: Emeritus Professor Rick Saar of Adelaide University speaking there with Stephen Hill.
3: 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Stay well.
0: France's highest constitutional court has blocked a proposed ban on social media for children under 15, ruling that the measure would impinge on freedom of expression. The government says it still wants to restrict young people's access to social media and is now working on a new version of the legislation. So can France protect children online without violating their constitutional rights? The Wire's Manon Levay spoke to French public law and civil liberties lawyer Elie Weiss.
4: France's constitutional council has struck down a law that would have banned children under 15 from accessing social media, ruling that the measure would disproportionately infringe on freedom of expression. The decision has sparked a debate over how far government can go to protect children online while respecting fundamental rights. French President Emmanuel Macron has since asked Prime Minister Sébastien Lecornu to work on a legally robust version of the ban. To begin with, could you simply explain why the Constitutional Council struck down the ban on social media for children under 15? First, the Constitutional Council points out that the purpose of the law is to protect children under 15 years old from addiction and isolation, but also from exposure to pornography and from bullying, and that social media can make these problems worse. Secondly, it considers that children under 15 years old have freedom of expression and communication, and that this freedom must therefore be protected. It then says that the legislature introduced a general and absolute ban that applies to virtually all social media platforms and to all minors without distinction, even though there are some social media platforms that are not directly educational, but do have an educational dimension. Fourthly, it says that the risk to the health of minors have not been established, which is quite open to criticism. Fifthly, the Constitutional Council says that this would require adults to prove their age every time they connect to a social media platform. Finally, the Constitutional Council believes that the law is problematic because parents have no say in the matter, even though they have parental authority. They are responsible for protecting their children, but it is not up to them to decide how this ban should apply to their child. The Constitutional Council puts forward 6 points in opposition to this ban. However, can we really say that a 15-year-old has full freedom of expression in France? What we need to understand is that this is a question of proportionality. The Constitutional Council identifies a restriction on a fundamental freedom, in this case, freedom of expression and communication. It then looks at what justifies it and whether it is proportionate to the risk children face as a result of social media. In my view, that reasoning is somewhat flawed because if we look at the different points they raise, they are quite open to question. First, the very idea that children under 15 have freedom of expression is not necessarily straightforward. Children under 15 years old are entitled to physical safety. They cannot be harmed or physically abused. They are entitled to food and protection and potentially to education. But to say that children under 15 years old have freedom of expression and communication and that they could form associations or trade unions, what we call political rights in France, is a principle open to debate. And then there is what I see as the biggest problem. The Constitutional Council says in its decision that the health risks to children have not been established. That is not true. There are huge numbers of studies, mostly from the UK, but also from France, showing that screen time and particularly time spent on social media can increase depression among young people and contribute to certain forms of bullying. Scientists have identified two windows of vulnerability, between 11 and 13 years old for girls and between 14 and 15 years old for boys. These windows exist and are scientifically documented. We know that social media can affect sleep and contribute to what is known as upward social comparison. This can lead to serious problems, including eating disorders, societal assaults, and depression. The Constitutional Council of France has made clear that protecting children online cannot come at the expense of fundamental freedoms. But with the government already working on a new version of the legislation, the debate is far from over. The challenge now will be finding a way to protect children from the potential harms of social media while ensuring that any restrictions are proportionate. For lawyer Elie Weiss, the question is not whether children should be protected online, but how far the state can go to protect them without undermining their fundamental rights.
0: The Wise Man on Levay ending this report.
5: Hey there, I'm Hamish McDonald. Around Australia, you're listening to The Wire. Take it easy.
0: Last week, Victorian Premier Ben Carroll announced that the government's plans around a right to work from home would be delayed until at least next July. The new Premier described it as part of a reset with the business community, but the move also exposes the tensions about who makes the rules for flexible work. The Wire's Aspen Beilharz has this report.
6: Last year, Victorian Premier Jacinta Allan announced that her government would introduce a right to work from home. It was a move that was carefully calibrated for the media and voters. A few months earlier, the Liberal Party floated a disastrous policy on forcing public servants back to the office, and it was one of the nails in the coffin of their federal election campaign. So the message was clear. They're not for you, and I am. But there's a new Premier in town, and Ben Carroll has announced that the policy will be delayed until July next year.
7: I support Victorians' right to work from home, and I will work closely with workers and the business community to protect it.
6: In all of his appearances on this, Carroll keeps saying how much he supports work from home, probably because he knows that workers like it. But for businesses, it's a different story.
8: There's a couple of things. I think that there's the additional administrative level of having to, you know, consider these requests as they come through.
6: Melanie Pillay is a principal at McCabe's Lawyers.
8: In a strict time frame with quite limited ability to refuse it. And I think it's also just shifting the dial away from the business being able to make its own decision about its workforce. So, you know, we're really changing the conversation to I'm entitled to work from home for 2 days a week unless there's a reason for it not to be reasonable for my role. But the business is left to do the heavy lifting to decide why that is.
6: This is sort of in contrast to the Fair Work Act provisions. Is that fair to say?
8: It goes well beyond what the Fair Work legislation did.
6: Workers across Australia have provisions for flexible work under the Fair Work Act. And this has led to significant rulings, like a decision last year from the Fair Work Commission that a Westpac worker was entitled to work from home permanently. But it is conditional. You have to be with the same employer for 12 months, and then have a justification, like being a parent or carer, or having a disability.
8: I think what businesses are really sort of trying to say is that they benefit from hybrid work arrangements as well, but they don't want it dictated to them because it means that they lose the ability to determine what's right for their business and for their workforce at any particular time.
6: So it seems like potentially like the root of this disagreement is that everyone can acknowledge the benefits of working from home. We know that there are these environmental benefits and benefits potentially for stress and work-life balance, but workers like to have rights. They have no objection to having this as a right, whereas businesses generally see this as something that has to be negotiated.
8: I think that's right. I think that we do need people to sort of come together and to be really practical about it because there is also a lot lost in your team culture if you don't have any togetherness at all. And it's the little things like being able to just walk up to someone and ask a question or overhear a conversation and ask about something as a result of it. It's those incidental opportunities to connect.
6: We don't know what the path forward is in Victoria now. It's not guaranteed that this law will progress anytime soon. But if the Victorian government or any government wanted to make this more of a protection and more of a right, is there a way that they could do that in a way that gets businesses on side?
8: I think that if they were to sort of extend the right beyond the people who have it in the Fair Work Act, I think that they'd have to do it in consultation. I think one of the biggest criticisms of the way the Victorian government brought this about was that there was insufficient consultation with business groups, with employer associations. They weren't really listening to the challenges that businesses would face. So I think firstly you would want to start with listening to all parties involved, and then maybe consider whether we do need to layer it by having a separate jurisdiction entitlement or just amending the Fair Work Act instead.
6: Jacinta Rallon was happy to have a fight with businesses over working from home, and that would have been hard. But finding a version of this policy that makes everyone happy might be a lot harder. For now, the Victorian government kicks the can down the road.
0: The Wire's Aspen Beilhart, and in this report...

0: Beloved singer and radio presenter Johnny Young has passed away, aged 79. For generations of Australians, Johnny Young was a familiar face of Young Talent Time, a program that ran for over 17 years. But behind the television personality was a talented songwriter who was writing some of Australia's biggest pop hits. From The Real Thing to his work with some of Australia's leading performers, Young's songwriting career helped shape the sound of Australian popular music and played a role in finding its identity. The Wire's Thomas Kudus asked Professor David Nichols from University of Melbourne, how important was songwriting to Johnny Young's identity as an artist?
1: Close your eyes and I'll kiss you tomorrow.
2: Yeah, that's a really interesting question. It's something I think about periodically. I mean, he sort of took on songwriting as something that you had to do if you're a pop star or something like that. I'm finding it hard to figure out exactly what his motivation was. You know, it's hard to imagine that his motivation was money, although, you know, that was one of the things in the late 60s, if you wanted to be a really successful performer, then you would follow in those kinds of footsteps of the real all-rounder singer-songwriters. But he seems to have been almost talked into it by Barry Gibb. That's the sense that I get. I think he said something like he went to London in 67. He knew the Gibbs. He knew Barry in particular and was a good friend to Barry Gibb. And he'd written a song and played it to Barry, and Barry said, yeah, it's okay, but, you know, this is what you need to fix. And then Barry gave him some sort of general tips that served him thereafter however long it was, 5 years or so, that he was actively writing songs very, very successfully.
3: And Johnny Young, I believe, he helped with the writing of The Real Thing by Russell Morris, which became one of Australia's most iconic songs. What does that song tell us about his ability as a songwriter?
2: I mean, The Real Thing is a funny one. And I think that, you know, in a way, from what I understand, I'd love to hear the original demo that he did. You know, the story that he worked on a TV show called Uptight that Molly Meldrum also worked on. Molly was Russell Morris's manager at that time, and he was looking for the perfect vehicle to launch Russell as a solo artist on the world. And he heard Johnny Young's demo of The Real Thing, which Johnny Young had intended to give to Ronnie Burns as a possible, you know, coming to record. And there was kind of a fight between them. I mean, I don't know how much of a fight it really was, but there was a disagreement that because Molly wanted The Real Thing for Russell and Johnny wanted to either keep The Real Thing for himself or to give to Ronnie Burns. And the reason that I think that's important is that, you know, it's a funny story in itself, but also it's important because I think that the original was probably a real sketch. I think that the original was probably quite unformed in lots of ways, and that's something that a lot of people have said. You know, Dave Mason from The Reels famously called The Real Thing a dog of a song, which I think he probably said with affection, and he said The Reels did a cover of the song. But the idea being that it's, you know, in itself, it doesn't have too much, you know, in its component parts, but the ultimate, you know, outcome, particularly with the Russell Morris Molly Meldrum single, is just so packed full of stuff. In some ways, it's kind of a canvas, not a blank canvas, but it's a canvas that other people can add to as a piece of music.
3: And his songs were also recorded by a number of other artists, as we've been talking about. What did other performers recognise in his songwriting that made them want to record his material?
2: Yeah, that's a good question, isn't it? I think that, like, so my favourite Johnny Young song is not The Real Thing, it's The Star, which was recorded by Rusty Wiley. And
3: okay,
2: was a hit,
3: yes.
2: Like a big hit. I'm not sure if it was number one, but it was top 10 anyway, in the late 60s. And I think that that's such an amazing song. It kind of capitalises a little bit on Wiley. I mean,
4: hello.
2: Rusty Wiley.
4: Hello and welcome. I'm Amelia Veal and we are here on Radio Adelaide 101.5 Rich and Real, and we are talking perimenopause on Perry M Party, another weekly episode where we discuss, explore, share, sometimes overshare perhaps, some of the things that you or I or other people, women, might be experiencing, and the people around us, the experts, you know, our co-workers, our colleagues, our families, our friends, what's happening in this chapter of our lives. So thank you for joining me for another Perry M Party episode. Tonight I have a guest, but a guest that I pre-recorded. I have shared a couple of different interviews from a conference I attended earlier this year, probably about a month ago, maybe two, because time is a vortex, I tell you. We are in August and I'm not sure, and I think that's something... Is this a perimenopause thing? No. As you get older, you're like, where has the year gone? I remember my mum used to say it and now I say it. And anyway, so I attended Health Ed Conference and had the absolute privilege and pleasure of interviewing a range of speakers at that conference. The conference was targeted at healthcare professionals as a professional development opportunity for them. And the speakers that were organised are experts for the experts, which is pretty cool. And they travelled from around Australia. And tonight I am sharing an interview from Rod Baber. And he is known as, you know, widely respected in this field. He has got a huge amount of experience. So I am really thrilled to be sharing this one. You know, I felt, as I said, it was an absolute privilege to sit down and chat with him. He's based in Sydney. And so a really unique opportunity for us to hear menopause insights, perimenopause insights from a real expert in the field. So I'll just give you a bit of an introduction so you can really understand the calibre of what Rod brings to tonight's episode. So Rod Baber is a clinical professor of obstetrics and gynaecology at the University of Sydney. He is a past president of the International Menopause Society and the Australasian Menopause Society, and former editor-in-chief of Climacteric, I'm not sure that I've pronounced that right, the Journal of the International Menopause Society. His awards include membership of the Order of Australia for services to obstetrics and gynaecology in clinical medicine and research, the IMS Lifetime Achievement Award, and the RANSCOG Distinguished Service Medal. So he certainly comes to our airwaves tonight with a lot of credits to his belt and a number of years of experience. And I'll reflect on that a bit at the end, but there's some really interesting insights that Rod shares across his journey, because he has been involved and specialising in this area for a number of decades. So he's kind of covered it all. So without further ado, I will share this interview.

0: For my practicing career, I've delivered babies and provided gynecological services for women. But for most of my career, I've also been involved in the menopause. So I am a past president of the Australasian Menopause Society and the International Menopause Society.
1: So you've covered a lot across the menopause space, both in Australia and internationally.
0: Yes.
1: It seems to me, and I'd be very interested if you share this, that it's really having a bit of a moment right now.
0: Yeah, it is.
1: What's changed? What have you seen?
0: Well, you know, for most of my career, if people asked me what I did and I said I was a menopause doctor, they would say, "What's that?" or "Why do you bother?" or something like that. But I suppose in the last 5 to 10 years, menopause has become more interesting, if you like, to people. I think it's partly because some of the research that was conducted at the turn of the century has been shown to be unnecessarily pessimistic or negative. But I think the other conducted at the turn of the century has been shown to be unnecessarily pessimistic or negative. But I think the other thing is

0: I mean, and I think it's fantastic that more people are talking about it and that we can access more information. But I assume during that time the symptoms have stayed the same. Are the conversations that you're having with women, have they stayed the same? Or because there's now more conversation, how has that patient-doctor relationship changed?
1: That's a really interesting question, because we recently surveyed doctors attending some conferences around Australia, and I think their views were probably best summed up as saying their patients were better informed in general as a result of all this conversation in social media. Sometimes they had information that was inaccurate, because we've no way of filtering what appears on social media for accuracy. And sometimes they thought hormones in particular would do things that are unrealistic. But on the whole, I think the feeling in the room in our surveys was that it was positive rather than negative.
0: And for you, being involved in menopause across your career, you were around when the World Health Survey results came out and the impact that had on hormone treatment. What was your view of that, and how has that changed?
1: Yeah, well, you know, they say in life you can remember where you were when certain events happen. The release of the data from the Women's Health Initiative was one of those things that I still remember where I was. I was on holidays, and I received a phone call from the hospital where I work saying, would I talk to the ABC at 7 o'clock in the morning? And I hadn't seen the paper, there was no data released. The ABC had, and they sent me a copy. And I thought to myself that it was odd that this study had not shown any benefit in terms of cardiovascular health. But when I got on the radio, I realised that everybody else was talking about the increase in the risk of breast cancer. Now, we know now that the way that data was released was inappropriate. They talked about a relative risk, which was 26%, but in absolute terms, it was 8 extra cases per 10,000 women per year. So it was a very small change in the risk of breast cancer. But that initial perception was overwhelming, and women just stopped taking hormones. A whole generation of women stopped taking hormones. But worse, in a way, a whole generation of doctors were not taught about the menopause, because it was perceived to be this dreadful, dangerous thing if you used hormones. Mm. So it changed everything. I mean, one of my patients who was a GP in Sydney, whose children I delivered, who was friendly with my wife, rang me up and told me I had betrayed them. That was the intensity of the feeling.
0: Mm, because you had prescribed?
1: Because I'd and given lectures about what was good and bad about hormones, which I would stand by today. Mm. But it wasn't what the Women's Health Initiative originally said.
0: No.
1: And we still... This is a trial that happened a quarter of a century ago, and we're still talking about it. It's ridiculous. But it is because it's that thing that stuck in a generation of women's minds and doctors' minds about the pros and cons of using menopausal hormone therapy, which subsequently was shown to be incorrect by the original investigators, not by another group who had another vested interest, by the same investigators as they looked at it. But it's taken us 20 years to get from this stage where women were terrified about hormones to a stage where women then accepted that there was a place for hormones in their lives in certain circumstances. I don't think hormones are for everyone by any means, but they are something that's very helpful to a lot of women. And now we're going slightly, in my fear, the other way, where some people are now saying hormones are good for everyone. The US drug regulatory authorities under Bobby Kennedy have recently taken all the warnings away from menopausal hormone therapy in the United States and said it's fine for everyone. It's not fine for everyone. It's fine for a lot of people and for specific reasons.
0: Mm. And that nuance is very important when it comes to medical.
1: Yeah, it is. It is. I think it's very easy to generalise things, but what we have to remember as doctors is that when I'm sitting across the table from you talking about something, we're talking about an individual woman who has individual concerns, who has individual risks as well, and needs, and so everything has to be individual.

0: individualized, and a lot of these data achieved from randomized trials are somewhat often not helpful at all. And the claims that are being made that if I give you hormones, it'll fix everything in your world are just not true.
1: No. But there is still quite a lot of data that's missing in what may or may not happen. Is that a correct statement?
0: There is. That's true. And in terms of the perimenopause, we actually don't have a lot of data on the use of hormones in perimenopausal women. We use it and have used it for decades, but we don't have much research data to show whether hormone therapy in the perimenopausal women is actually better than in postmenopausal women or not. We don't yet have a lot of data on the use of body identical hormones, estradiol and progesterone. We have a lot of data in postmenopausal women, and it's reasonable to extrapolate that in some ways to the perimenopause, but we really don't have... We need to do a lot more research in the perimenopause.
1: And for me personally, my mum has Alzheimer's, and so this journey started with a throwaway comment from my mum's geriatric specialist about, oh, there is some research that may connect menopause to Alzheimer's. And I was like, well, I'd like to know about that. So for me, I'd like to see a lot more research in that, because obviously I'd love hormone treatment to be a magic solve all.
0: Yes, of course.
1: But the more I look at it, the more I'm like, it's not. It does help. I have other symptoms such as night temperature, which has helped, so that might reduce my risk indirectly.
0: Right.
1: But there's a lot of missing data there.
0: There is. What we know at the moment is what you just said, that estrogen alleviates other symptoms which may, if not treated, contribute to cognitive decline. But we don't know that estrogen on its own has any benefit for a menopausal woman. We do have data that shows that if you had premature menopause, premature ovarian insufficiency, or if you had your ovaries removed before your menopause, then the use of estrogen is helpful in delaying any cognitive decline.
1: So then, you know, this, like, I don't know exactly what to call it, but cascading symptoms, like if you fix this, that might help this, which could help that. How do you look at that from a medical perspective? Because the tests, you know, need to be done in a controlled way.
0: Yeah, the only way we can do it is in controlled trials. You can do observational studies, but that's where you take a population of women and just see what happens to them over a period of time. And they're very helpful, but there's so many things that can confound your results. So ideally to do, for example, this trial, let's say we're talking about estrogen and cognitive health, we would pick a group of women of a certain age who were, let's say, perimenopausal, which we could define, and we'd take one group who didn't have hot flushes or any other symptoms suggestive of estrogen deficiency, and one group who did, and we'd give them both estrogen, and we'd see what that did to their cognitive health over, let's say, 10 years. You'd need at least 10 years, because most women don't get cognitive decline in their 50s. But that's the way to do it. And as you can imagine, that's difficult to organise, and it's very difficult to fund. So we need the government to help us with those trials.
1: So from your perspective, what is the things that we need that are really going to help how we support women through this stage of life?
0: We need to be able to do good, reliable research which is controlled for as many confounders as possible. And we need to run them as longitudinal studies, which means we run them for a long period of time. So instead of just looking at a population and taking a picture like that and saying this, they're probably linked, we're in fact taking, let's say, 100 or 1,000 women and seeing what happens to them over 10 or 20 years. Then we really have answers. But it's expensive. There's dropouts, of course, because people move or people get sick or people get sick of the trial or they die. But we need funding from government to do that. That can't be done by private funding.
1: And what value do you see that would provide back?
0: Oh, enormous value, because we're trying to find ways to improve both the longevity but also the quality of women's lives. And that has an impact on the health budget over and over again.
1: And because, I mean, you know, if we look at menopause as an overall impact on the health budget, for example, or on health, there are a number of risk factors that is associated with osteoporosis and the cardiovascular, different areas of direct health that are negatively impacted.
0: There are certainly, there's a huge change in the risk of osteoporosis following the menopause, which is certainly easily treated. But it's easily treated physiologically with estrogen, for example. But there's also changes in cardiovascular health. We know that those happen during the perimenopause. During the perimenopause, you put on fat around the middle, which is bad for your heart. Your bad cholesterol goes up, your good cholesterol goes down. If we measure what's going on inside your arteries, we know that they get stiffer and thicker during the perimenopause. And of course, your weight goes up during the perimenopause as well. All of those things are risk factors for cardiovascular health, but they're also risk factors for cognitive decline as well. So if we can do things, whatever it is, whether it's hormones or not, but if we can do things to identify those risk factors and work out ways to resolve them, then we're going a long way to reducing the large burden on our public health budget, which is represented by cardiovascular health and cognitive health.
1: Yeah, and it's interesting because menopause has not traditionally been seen as a medical
0: issue. No, it's a physiological event in almost all cases, except for about, you know, 5 to 10%, you would say, is not physiological, it's pathological. But 90%'s a normal event. Happens to every woman if she lives long enough, and that's great. And a lot of women will go through the menopause transition without lots of menopausal symptoms. But that doesn't mean that they're not going to have these other underlying health issues as time goes by.
1: Yeah, and that gap is what I think is quite interesting of why it's not connected, like, as a medical condition, because if it increases cardiovascular risk or osteoporosis risks, and they have life connections or end-of-life connections...
0: They do.
1: Then is that not medical?
0: I see what you're saying. We don't want to create a disease when there's not a disease. But I think if we are looking at it as public health issues, then what happens at the menopause is a public health issue. I might suggest, for example, that if men went through the menopause, there would be a million interventions to make sure that what happens at the menopause to women didn't happen at the menopause to men. So I think there is some degree of gender discrimination there.
1: I think as a man you get to say that without being accused.
0: Yeah, probably.
1: And that is an important aspect.
0: It is.
1: And I assume that during, and because women's health overall, I mean, there was, up until what, when was it that trials were generally done on men?
0: That's right. So we still don't have all that much data on lipid-lowering agents in women. It's mostly trials on men.
1: So there is a gap there, which is gendered.
0: If we go back to the 1800s, late 1800s, early 1900s, women could be confined to a mental health institution, generally called an asylum in those days, for all sorts of things, for being argumentative, for disobeying their husbands, for being disagreeable. If you look at the witches of Salem, famous, where they were all burnt at the stake for being witches, most of those women were menopausal. So yes. Maybe it's an association, but maybe it's a link.
1: Yeah. Okay, so then coming back to what we do now, what is the state? Where do we go forward? What do you think, obviously the conversation is growing, and some of it may be, you know, manifesting in over-wanting to find solutions.
0: Yeah.
1: How do we bring that back?
0: I think we're in a very good position. Globally, there's an increased interest in menopause and in menopause research. And societies like the International Menopause Society have fostered that, the North American Menopause Society. And they also provide a lot of information on their websites for women, podcasts, information sheets, all that stuff. The Australasian Menopause Society has seen a huge surge in membership. Membership is for healthcare practitioners only, but we've had a huge surge in interest and support, and that also is supporting research. So I think we're going in the right direction. What worries me is, having seen menopausal hormone therapy be very popular in the 1990s and then fall off a cliff in the 2000s, the early 2000s, and stay down for 20 years, I just want us to be cautious about advocating too enthusiastically in areas where we do not have sufficient research yet. Mm. Let's just take our time, be careful. It's not being misogynistic to women, it's caring for women and make sure we don't cause them any harm.
1: Mm. Yeah, absolutely, because I assume then that there is a, you know, if we haven't fully researched, there could be risks. And whilst that,
0: correct,
1: the breast cancer research was misrepresented, there could be, without lack of data, we don't know where we're going.
0: We don't, that's right.
1: Rod, is there any other thing you'd like to sort of finish or comment on for women and health professionals in the space of menopause?
0: I think for health professionals, menopause is a very important area of women's health. And even if it's not your thing, you should inform yourself about it. And very simple ways to do that are to join the Australasian Menopause Society, or at least attend meetings such as those held by AMS or Health Ed around the country, which will inform you and keep you up to date and better informed. For women, try and get evidence for your treatments. Talk to your family doctor first and foremost. If your family doctor doesn't want to talk to you about it, then I would seek out somebody else who does. But always try to seek evidence-based advice and support.
1: And I just, sorry, I remembered one more question, if I may go back, because you mentioned that hormone treatment may have an important part, but it's not everything and shouldn't be considered the only view, the only treatment.
0: No.
1: What other things do you recommend that women should be considering in how they might help manage menopause?
0: Oh, well, I think if, let's say you came to see me and said, I'm in the perimenopause or the menopause, and it's bothering me about this and that, then I would certainly talk to you about alleviation of your symptoms. I would also ask you if you're up to date with all your screening tests, cervical screening, breast screening, bowel cancer screening. I would check you with you to make sure that you didn't have any other medical conditions. And I would talk to you about how to manage your general health moving forward, i.e. watching what you do in the way of weight and diet, watching what you put in your mouth or up your nose. Be careful not to use recreational drugs. If you drink alcohol, do so in moderation. But yeah, general, I think we can do a lot for improving women's health as they age without touching hormones or any other drugs. Just good lifestyle advice.
1: Mm, and I think that's really important too.
0: Yeah.
1: And it's interesting because that advice about limiting wine has come up. And more recently, I've noticed that drinking wine will increase my temperature at night.
0: Yeah, it will. It
1: Damn.
0: Will. And it's annoying,
1: even
0: isn't
1: only
0: it?
1: One glass.
0: I think Cancer Australia says that drinking alcohol consumption is associated with breast cancer in about 7% of cases. And in contrast, for menopausal hormone therapy is associated with breast cancer in about 3.5% of cases.
1: Mm.
0: Not cause and effect, but association.
1: Mm.
0: So yeah, the things we do in our general health, and they're the hardest things, of course. Much easier to pop a pill, but I think we have to look after our general health.
1: Yeah, sleep, diet, exercise.
0: Correct.
1: Seems to be the winning
0: That's
1: formula.
0: It. Sleep, diet, exercise. Mm. A healthy heart is a healthy brain. That's also important to remember.
1: Fantastic, Rod. Thank you so much.
2: And that interview was with Rod Baber at the Health Ed Conference recently. I don't know about you, but I certainly found his knowledge and insights incredibly valuable. And just that fact that he has been around and working as an expert in this field for so many years, and he was there when the Women's Health report came out and was asked for commentary on ABC. So, and to have his own patients tell them that he'd betrayed them, like, these are big things. He's clearly passionate about supporting and advocating for women's health. So to be told that he's betrayed people because of a research study that was incorrectly interpreted, he's seen a lot of it. So I'm incredibly grateful for that opportunity to speak with Rod who's, you know, really busy and based in Sydney. So what a wonderful opportunity. And to talk about this, you know, and he calls it a public health issue associated around perimenopause and menopause, and how might we improve that experience for women? What is it that's missing in the data? And his interpretation is that there's a lot that's missing, and that there is a lot of potential opportunity, but we're in a really great time, and that is happening. So, you know, I'm really appreciative of that opportunity to speak with Rod. And I'm constantly reminded when speaking across this topic, sleep, diet, exercise, ladies and gentlemen, for all of us at health and well-being as we age, there isn't a way around that one. It is there for heart health, brain health, and to assist us in managing our perimenopause symptoms. So sleep, diet, exercise, have a think. What are you doing this week that might help along either of those three? Because it will put you in good stead. I am going to finish off tonight with a song by Boy and Bear called Feeding the Line. I really like this tune, and I hope you do too.

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4: Hello again. Thank you for joining us. This is Space Nuts. My name is Andrew Dunkley. Great to have your company yet again. Coming up on this episode, landslides on Pluto. Yes, apparently so. China pulls off a SpaceX trick. And this is a really interesting story. We'll have to watch our P's and Q's on this. But the White House has established a UFO study group. And guess who's in charge? No, it's not the president. It's someone else. Almost as wacky. We'll do all of those stories on this episode of Space Nuts. And speaking of wacky, we are joined once again by Professor Fred Watson, astronomer at large, sporting a rather significant bump on the head.
5: Yes, actually, it's two, one bigger than the other. It almost looks like a planet with its moon in orbit around it.
4: It does, too.
5: As a visual aid.
4: Yes, so walking into doors will do that to you.
5: It's what happened, and it's all astronomy's fault, because every night I tend to go out on our... We've got a terrace that faces north, which is where all the planets are if you're in the southern hemisphere. I usually go out and just have a look at the sky before I go to bed, being an astronomer. Normally I check the screen doors open, but last night I was thinking of something else and I just walked right into the screen door, and it's quite a solid screen door, so...
4: I can see that.
5: Yes.
4: Yeah. Yeah. Oh, we've all done it, Fred. We've all done it.
5: Yeah.
4: Let's get stuck into our stories. The very first story is about landslides. Now, we have our fair share of landslides on Earth. I've seen some dreadful images online of massive landslides in some parts of the world.
5: Yes.
4: You know, it can be pretty chaotic and unfortunately has led to fatalities. I don't think that's a problem on Pluto in terms of fatalities, but it is something that happens. And we've not seen that on Pluto before.
5: Correct. There are landslides on Pluto. And, of course, pretty well everything we know about Pluto now comes from that flyby of the New Horizons spacecraft. If I remember rightly, it was the 14th of July 2015, a momentous occasion for astronomers and planetary scientists when we got the first close-ups of the dwarf planet Pluto with that heart-shaped plane, Sputnik Planitia, facing us, that people made into a likeness of Pluto, the dog. It was all great stuff. That is mostly sort of slushy or solid nitrogen that makes up that very flat plane. And people think there are glaciers at the edge of that as well. But the basin in which that plane formed was probably caused by an impact billions of years ago that caused a depression in the surface, but we think the surface itself is made pretty well of solid water ice. And so what you've got is this large region on Pluto, which is surrounded by a very fractured landscape. I remember looking at some of the mountains around the edge of that, and they look just like ice cubes at the edge of a drink. And that's probably what they are, but they're 4 kilometres high. You know, these are things that probably were pushed to one side by whatever caused that impact.
4: Yeah.
5: But it's in that area around the edge of Sputnik Planitia that these landslides have been found on Pluto. And it's actually some scientists, I think they're in Italy, if I remember rightly, who have... National Research Council in Perugia, in Italy. They have looked more closely at the images that came back from New Horizons, and they've identified, I think it's about half a dozen landslides, which are quite significant in size, but all tend to be around the edge of that flat plane, the Sputnik Planitia.
4: So they're sliding into the crater. Is that what we're saying?
5: Well, what we're seeing is actually at least one of them is sliding into a crater. The crater's not far from the edge of Sputnik Planitia, but it's not the edge.
4: Right.
5: And what they've done is they've noted, you know, a region in the crater wall that's got a break in it that corresponds with debris on the crater floor. And that's the... seems to be the smoking gun, if I can put it that way.
4: Mm.
5: The biggest of them is huge. It's 130 square kilometres.
4: Wow.
5: Which is very large. And certainly would be a very big landslide on planet Earth. And their heights are 1.5 to 2.2 kilometres is what they're talking about. So that's quite a high... you know, a high drop zone, if I can put it that way.
4: Yes.
5: What they're saying is that the material that falls down in the landslide, down the slope, actually goes further into the flat area that it's running into, and in this case it's the floor of a crater, it goes further than it would do elsewhere in the solar system, for example, on Earth. And what they are suggesting is that that means there's less friction in this material, so it goes further over the landscape. And maybe that confirms that what the material is that's sliding down is actually water ice, although they don't say that in the report I've read. That's an inference from me, but it sounds...
4: It would make sense, though, Fred, because most of the surface of Pluto is water ice, and because it's so cold, like minus 230 degrees Celsius, the ice is like rock.
5: Solid rock, that's right. Yeah. Absolutely hard as rock, yeah. You know, all credit to these scientists who've been very patient in their work combing these images for things that look like landslides, because that's the only clue you've got is the appearance from above. The fact that you're seeing maybe material in the side of a crater that's different from the walls of the crater around it, because it's been, it's actually fallen down.
4: Yeah.
5: Remarkable stuff.
4: Yeah. It is. And we've seen landslides on other planets.
5: Yes. Yeah. Certainly. And also on some of the other moons. But it's taken, 11 years now since the flyby for anyone to find them. But they found the evidence of 6 features that look like landslides.
4: Actually, as we record, Fred, it's exactly 11 years today.
5: So it is.
4: Yeah, I just noticed that.
5: It is the 14th of July, yes, 2015 it was. That's right.
4: Now, it's a fascinating story. Landslides probably made of water ice on Pluto. You can read all about it. There's a few places. Phys.org's got a great article about it, and you can also read the paper, which was published in the journal Icarus. This is Space Nuts with Andrew Dunkley and Professor Fred Watson.
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4: Okay, Fred, let's move on to our next story. And we've seen a lot lately about SpaceX and its exploits and its success with reusable boosters that land themselves back on ocean-going platforms and other places. They've had some deconstructive events as well.
5: Yes.
4: but a few other players have attempted this not so successfully. Now... it looks like China's in on the game.
5: That's correct. We've had... Blue Origin has also managed to do the soft landing trick at least once, I think. But this is the first time we've got a record of a country other than America basically pulling off this trick of grabbing your booster before it's thrown away, landing it softly and saving it for another time. The fascinating aspect of this, Andrew, is the way it's been done by the China Aerospace Science and Technology Corporation. They have, rather than do this, you know, fine needle control of the rockets, the rockets that are firing to slow down the spacecraft as it descends to Earth, and basically pivoting it down onto its legs, which is certainly what happens with the Falcon 9 rockets.
4: Yeah.
5: SpaceX's Starship actually has what they call them, the chopsticks, these
4: That's
5: two
4: right.
5: arms on the launch tower that just grab them and hold it. And in a way, what we're seeing from the Chinese experiment, if I can put it that way, or project, is similar to that, because you're sort of grabbing it, but not with pincers or chopsticks. Basically, you're putting it into a net as it lands.
4: I reckon they'd be pretty good at using the chopsticks method.
5: Yeah. Why did I miss that one? That's a great one. Yeah, they probably would.
4: They're pretty good at using nets too, though.
5: I think
4: fishing
5: so.
4: Over in Asia.
5: Yes, that's right. And that's what this is. So the spacecraft lands and into a sort of framework, a huge thing that looks a bit like a birdcage, enormous.
4: Yeah.
5: But it's got a net in it. And so this thing gets caught in the net. The motor switches off and it returns and is captured. So the net, they call it a net system, and we haven't really seen any detail about how this works because, you know, it would be... it's fine catching something in a net, but then you've got to get it out of the net and set it up again for another launch.
4: Yeah.
5: With Falcon 9, it's standing there ready to be reloaded onto the launch pad. What is impressive about this... you know, capture of the booster, though, and it's a Long March 10B, I think.
4: Yes, it is.
5: That this has been, as with SpaceX, it's a maritime landing. So the rocket comes down to a barge, basically, in the ocean that's equipped with this net rather than just a platform, which both Blue Origin and SpaceX use. They just have a platform for their returning booster rockets, but this net is a platform but with a sort of tower attached to it. Really quite remarkable, and a step forward. This is clearly going to enhance the rate at which Chinese spacecraft are launched, so we'll see probably much more of it in the future.
4: Yes, and look, you've got to give them a lot of credit. Thought you'd find this interesting, Fred. Remember the floating platforms that SpaceX used to land their rockets? They all had really funny names.
5: They do, that's right.
4: Of Course I Still Love You was one of them.
5: Yep, I think that was the first.
4: Just Read the Instructions.
5: Yep.
4: That was off the Florida coast. The first one I mentioned was in the Pacific, and A Short Fall of Gravitas,
5: yes.
4: Which is also an East Coast Atlantic operation. So what do you think the Chinese have called theirs?
5: I don't have that information, and I'm not sure I'd want to guess.
4: Ling Hangshu, which stands for Navigator.
5: Yeah, it's nice.
4: They call it Navigator.
5: Yes, I like that. A lot of Chinese names in terms of their spacecraft and things like that have got names that come from Chinese mythology.
4: You know,
5: there's the relay spacecraft that communicates both with the Earth and the lander on the far side of the moon. I think it translates as Magpie Bridge, which is I can't remember what the name is, but I think it translates as Magpie Bridge, which comes from a Chinese folk tale of some sort. It's lovely.
4: Yeah. I can't wait to see what they do next.
5: No.
4: And this actual success the Chinese have demonstrated has started a lot of chatter between people about you know, where things are at between the United States and China in space. So it is noticed. It's not something that is being ignored in the United States, but it is being noticed, most definitely.
5: Yeah,
4: and look, they've made history. This one will be remembered because it's their first success at this level. I think they've had sort of a few rockets that have been partially recovered. I don't know what that means exactly, but this is like a self-landing situation, and it works very, very well. You can read all about it at the space.com website. 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
5: That's agreement, is that? Jody, for goodness sake, I'm really sorry. This is what he does, is he gets very enthusiastic. Hang on a minute, Andrew.
3: Space Nuts. Heard on community radio across Australia.
4: Now, Fred, we come to a rather saucy story, this one. In reading the article, noticed that they did a little preamble at space.com before they ran the story. It says, "We approach this topic with the same rigour we apply in our respective scientific fields, and we hope to provide an unbiased analysis of this topic." We hope to. I think they did a pretty good job. But what we're talking about is a White House group that has been formed to study UAPs, Unidentified Anomalous Phenomena, formerly known as UFOs, Unidentified Flying Objects. And I asked at the beginning of the show, who's in charge? Would you care to reveal that, Fred?
5: It is, yes. It's our old friend Avi Loeb, who is the Harvard astronomer, a very senior astronomer, very well thought of in the world of astrophysics, except when he talks about UFOs. He's the person who's, you know, looked at things like does Comet 3I Atlas have windows or anything that might tell you that it is not a natural object, that it is artificially made. That's the interstellar comet that's flying through the solar system. At the moment, it is a comet not a piece of alien hardware. But
4: And yet, Fred, I've had people come up to me and say, "Oh, did you hear about that comet? They think it's a spaceship." And I go, "Oh, no, it's not."
5: Yeah.
4: Only
5: one person does.
4: Yeah,
5: actually,
4: and that's okay. Okay, but it's the popular press, as I like to call them, that fuel this stuff.
5: That's right. It is. So there have been moves to, certainly with the freedom of information stuff that we've seen, the idea of these unidentified anomalous phenomena are now very much in the mainstream, because we've got footage taken with infrared cameras from aircraft and things of that sort.
4: That's right. And we did do a story on it probably in the last couple of years, maybe longer, where NASA really looked into this and admitted that, look, we can't explain everything. We can't.
5: Yeah.
4: Something's going on. We just don't know what it is.
5: That's right.
4: They're not saying they're from outer space, though.
5: That's correct. There's no evidence that they're of alien origin,
4: no.
5: Which suggests they're either natural phenomena or somebody's doing stuff that the US military doesn't know about.
4: And I'd put it in that basket myself.
5: Yes, I think that's probably it. So this council, the new, it's a new body that is now being chaired by Avi Loeb. It's called the UAP Science Advisory Council, and that, I think, is a good name, because it tells you that we're looking at the science, not the fiction. I think it's brought together quite a large group of experts. I looked down the list of people. It's a big council, not two or three people. There's about 20, I think, probably altogether. And these are people who come from very different backgrounds: computer scientists, psychologists, military people, a retired Navy admiral, an economist, lots and lots of physicists, of course, as well, biosciences, a vast array of different disciplines, which is going to essentially look at the evidence, I suppose, and where that might lead. Now, with Avi Loeb in charge, you might naturally think, and this may be true, that he would lean towards always the more sensational end of the explanations. Maybe he will, maybe he'll perhaps resist those temptations. His point has always been that, you know, unless you think outside the box, we're never going to discover anything really unusual and really interesting. And yes, I think most scientists applaud that, but it's the sensationalism that he's built around some of the his ideas that some scientists object to quite strongly. I've heard people really say, you know, fairly damning things about Avi Loeb, because he's profited by it. He's written books that sensationalise some of the ideas of UAPs. So we'll have to see how that goes. But I thought it was a very intriguing news item. It means the Pentagon, I think, well, it's actually the White House that's started this, but the Pentagon is certainly involved. They're taking things a step further in regard to trying to sort out what unidentified anomalistic phenomena are.
4: I think we'd all like to know.
5: We would all like to know, exactly.
4: You know, jokes aside, something's going on out there, and they are seeing things that defy normality when it comes to maneuverability and speed, and like these things can travel at speeds that are unthinkable and manoeuvre in ways that a standard aircraft could not achieve. Like, we don't know why. We don't know what they are. We don't know who's doing it. And it's not every single one they've seen. A lot of these things are explainable.
5: Yes.
4: Reminds me of a doco I saw many, many years ago of a witness. Like, they took footage of a UFO flying across a mountain range in the United States. And it just looked like your classic cigar-shaped thing with portals on the side moving across the horizon. And you'd naturally go, that's a flying saucer. But when they analysed it, they realised that because of the circumstances in the atmosphere at that time, a lot of the detail of the object was obscured.
5: Yes.
4: And what you were actually seeing was just the cabin of a light aircraft.
5: Uh-huh.
4: So you got to take it all with a grain of salt or whatever, because most of these things can be explained. And I also suggest that a lot of the ones that can't be explained are probably quite natural or normal or man-made.
5: Yes.
4: These handful of things that they've been seeing, particularly off the coast of the United States, defy logic. And that's probably what this group is all about, trying to figure this out.
5: The article that you mentioned that we're talking about from space.com, I think, is that right, space.com?
4: Yes, it is.
5: Also includes a rather nice graphic which has come from the Pentagon. It's Pentagon's All-Domain Anomaly Resolution Office. And what they've done is they've collected these UAP reports, or UFO reports as we used to call them, from 1996 to 2023. That's a fair number of years. Mm. And they've done basically a statistical analysis on them. And so there's a bar chart that shows what sort of altitude these objects are reported at, and it's typically about 20,000 feet, a bit less than what most commercial jets fly at, 20,000 to 25,000 feet. But also there are, you know, basically what we call the morphology, the shape of these things, there's a breakdown of that. And almost half of them are spherical, some sort of sphere. And that actually kind of suggests to me something natural, because a lot of things turn spherical in nature.
4: Yeah.
5: But there's also typical characteristics. And what I thought was most interesting was a map of the world that's got the reported UAP hotspots on it. And they are the east and west coast of the USA, a lot in the Persian Gulf region. That's a hotspot at the moment, yes.
4: Very interesting.
5: And also in northern China. And but, you know, these are sort of mid-latitudes, just a strip of them in the northern hemisphere.
4: Mm.
5: Nothing pretty well anywhere else. I mean, there are thought to be things that might be called hotspots where people think they've seen something in other parts of the world. But these reported UAP hotspots are very much in those middle latitudes in the northern hemisphere.
4: Yeah.
5: What does that mean?
4: Well, it could mean two things. They are there for a specific reason because of the target areas, or we're just not seeing them in other places because it's not as heavily monitored.
5: Yes, a selection effect. That's could be true.
4: Could be either
5: so,
4: of those.
5: Anyway, we, you know, notwithstanding all that, we await with interest to see what the deliberations of this new council are and whether they come up with anything concrete that we can say about these UAPs.
4: Yes, well, hopefully they'll come up with something concrete, although they're probably not made of concrete. But I'd got to say at the bottom of the space.com article, there's some comments from readers, and I love some of the thoughts. One person says, UFO chatter is finally getting a serious data-driven treatment. Someone else says, given Loeb's track record, how could he possibly keep it rigorous? Someone else says, good luck to Professor Loeb and his highly esteemed team of professional men and women. My favourite, though, is this one. Guess the Ghostbusters were unavailable.
5: Yes.
4: That's, I love it. People are awesome. Oh, yeah, they've come up with some really good lines sometimes. If you want to read all about that new group, it's probably all over the internet everywhere, but space.com's done a very, very good article on it with all the bells and whistles. And I think we're just about done. Fred, thank you very much.
5: Well, that went very quickly, Andrew. Maybe it is just that we're both losing it and it's time's passing without us knowing.
4: Indeed. I'll catch you very soon, though.
5: I hope so.
4: See you then.
5: Cheers for now.
4: Professor Fred Watson, Astronomer at Large. And don't forget to visit our website in between episodes and check it out. There's plenty to see and do. Of course, all our episodes are there. You can also send us messages or questions via the Ask Me Anything tab at the top. It's labelled AMA. You can sign up for the Astronomy Daily News feed and get astronomical news piped straight to your email. Everybody loves that stuff. And plenty more to see and do. You can even become a supporter. And we don't ask that you do that. It's not mandatory, but if you're interested, you can certainly go and have a look. And thanks to Hugh in the studio, who can't be with us today. He got a phone call from Arby Loeb asking strange questions about his very odd car. Yeah. And from me, Andrew Dunkley, thanks for your company. We'll see you on the next episode of Space Nuts, coming soon. Bye-bye.
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knees. Jump up on your broom, fly to Saskatoon. You really should. You can be a groover, fly to Vancouver. Lovely place.

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1: 欢迎来到阿德莱德，一个能交接文化、聆听你我故事的地方。
2: It's just turned 8 o'clock and you're listening to Radio Adelaide. And what a great way to start Primetime Jazz with a little bit of an intro there from Nick Cave. And I hope you enjoyed Nick Cave because I certainly did. And let's start this evening's program with it's going to be a couple of particular albums we're going to hear from Aziza, who are appearing in Adelaide on the 29th of October at Her Majesty's Theatre. And if you don't have a ticket, you need one. So here we have Aziza Dance.

And that was Aziza, who will be performing on the 29th of October at Her Majesty's Theatre. And Aziza are Dave Holland on bass, Chris Potter tenor, Lionel Lukey on guitar, and Eric Harland on the drums. And that was Aziza Dance. And we'll hear a bit more from Aziza later on. We have spoiled this end of the year because also Julian Lage is performing on at the Dunstan Playhouse on the 11th of September. And we're going to hear Everything Helps.

That was Julian. I'm saying Lage. It could be Lage, but maybe we could ask him. Well, we'll have to wait and see. But that was from an album called The Layers from 2023, and that was Everything Helps. And let's get straight into a vocalist. This is Tyreek McDowell, who's new to me this year, and he's doing a beautiful rendition of The Creator Has a Master Plan.

Beautiful. That was Tariq McDowell, and that was The Creator Has a Master Plan, which is Pharoah Sanders' tribute to John Coltrane. And it just happens to be that this is the 100th year since the birth of John Coltrane, who tragically died at 40. So I certainly don't wish him to be 100, but it's certainly good to celebrate. So we'll hear a bit of Coltrane a bit later on in the program as part of that 100-year celebration. For now, we're going to hear Sessions in Paris, Volume 1, and it features, one of the jazz stars. And this is Masahito Togashiki and Don Cherry and Charlie Hayden. And this is Rain.

Yeah, Don Cherry there on the pocket trumpet, and Charlie Hayden on the bass, and Masahiko Togasaki on the drums, and a beautiful album that is. It's just coming up to 8:31 here at Radio Adelaide, and you're listening to Primetime Jazz, and I'm your host, Michael McHugh, for another hour and a half, and it's a sort of a minor tribute to Coltrane, and also we're playing a number of tracks from people who are going to be visiting Adelaide over the next few months, and we're a bit starved for jazz sometimes, so get out and see some live jazz locally and also the international artists. The more that go, the more we get. John Hicks is a piano player, and Walter Booker plays bass, and Idris Muhammad plays drums on Take the Coltrane.

John Hicks on piano there, and that was a take at the Coltrane. It seems appropriate to play some Coltrane after such a wonderful track, and this is from his, well, the all-time classic, Giant Steps on Atlantic. But we're not going to hear Giant Steps, we're going to hear another beautiful tune which reminds me of many years ago at a regular gig that I used to go to, and this is Sinead's Song Flute.

0: John Coltrane and the first quartet, so Tommy Flanagan, Paul Chambers and Art Taylor Sinéad's flute song from Giant Steps, and you can see why that is one of the all-time jazz classics, because it is fantastic. It's coming up to 8:48 here at Radio Adelaide. 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I'd like to say thank you to all our regular presenters, John and Lizzie and Richard and Steve. John's having a hiatus, but he'll be back, I'm sure. It's a bit hard to give up such a wonderful thing, presenting jazz for everybody. But let's see, time will tell.
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0: Certainly don't go anywhere, because now we're going to hear maybe two or three tracks from Count Buffalo, which is another J-Jazz album from the 70s. And some of those 70s, oh, they're so cool, but this is pop tunes, but with a Japanese jazz twist.

Yeah, well, you know those tunes. That's from an album called Count Buffalo Plays Country Rocked. And I'd love it. I'll play a few more a bit later on, but it's really a Sunday jazz cafe. And if you like your easy listening jazz and maybe more Getsy rather than Coltraney, it's from 10 till 12 on a Sunday with some great programming. But yeah, I do enjoy the 70s tunes, certainly from Japan. They've got some. There's an album, I can't remember who it was by, but it's, let's say we'll call it Ishigawa Kanawa and the, I've had a mental blank, but it was funny. Oh, it'll come to me after. Anyway, now we're going to hear from a genius of the piano. This is Michele Petrucciani, and this is from a triple album. And we're going to hear It's What I'm Doing When I Miss You the Most. And this is a shout-out to Connor, my little grandson.

0: Michelle Trusciani. And a little shout out to my grandson Connor in Vietnam, and for all my other friends listening in various states and countries. I hope you're enjoying the program. I certainly enjoy presenting jazz here at Radio Adelaide, and primetime jazz every Wednesday from 8 till 10, and the Jazz Cafe. Well, it's not called that, it's something like that, on a Sunday from 10 till 12. It's what I'm doing when I miss you, and I certainly do.
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That was Jacob Brew, Thomas Morgan and Joey Barron, PM Dream. And a friend just sent me a message saying, stop that depressing shit, we want more Count Buffalo. And I sort of understand what he likes, but, you know, jazz is for the intellect, and sometimes it's fun and sometimes it's heavy. And let's go straight back to heavy, because I refuse to be cowed by anyone. And we're going to hear VJ Iyer Trio, Histriosity, from the ACT label from 2009, and this is Smokestack.

0: And that was Smokestack from the VJI Trio with the amazing Marcus Gilmer on the drums. And yes, my friend, it's heavy, but it's beautiful.
1: 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It is a very good thing that you have chosen Radio Adelaide 101.5 FM to be listening to in your car, in your house, in your spaceship, or wherever you are. It's a great thing. It's a great thing. It's a very, very great thing. Radio Adelaide, it's a great thing. It's a great thing. It's a very, very great thing. Authorised by the Adam Page Party for the Adam Page Party. Having a party with the Adam Page Party. Party, party, party, party, party. Party!
0: I love that. Okay, it's 9:25 here at Primetime Jazz, and your host Michael McHugh. We've got another half an hour, well, a bit over. We've got some great jazz in there, so I'm taking note of the messages I'm getting, and soften it up. Well, if you want it really soft, unless Richard's presenting, you could listen on Sundays from 10 till 12. But we like to keep you, interested and mildly agitated. But this is a beautiful ballad, really, from Charlie Hayden. And here we go.

late great Charlie Hayden there, and featured Gonzalo Rubalcaba, Ignacio Barocco. So on the first track was Joe Lovano on tenor, and on the second track was it Pat Metheny on the acoustic guitar. And how beautiful is that? Now we're going to go from 2001 to, I think, 1960 with the Kenny Dorham Quintet. So I'd have to thank my sponsor at the moment, Archie Rose, because, yeah, he's been very kind to me. So we're going to hear a couple of beautiful pieces. We're going to hear Ruby My Dear, followed by Be My Love.

Kenny Dorham Quintet, and that was Ruby My Dear, followed by Be My Love. It's getting near the end of the program, and it's flowing, so it's nearly 9:45. So I hope you've enjoyed the program. We've got a couple more beautiful tracks. We're going to hear another track from Julian. Now, I'm not sure it's Lage or Lage or whatever it is, but he's an amazing guitar player. He'll be at the Dunstan Playhouse on the 11th of September. And if you're a jazz music or just a guitar lover, get along and do yourself a treat. But we're going to hear Missing Voices.

0: Julian Alage, who'll be performing at the Dunstan Playhouse on the 11th of September. So check him out.
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0: 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We've got Richard and Steve and Lizzie and occasionally John, but there's always a great program. We have Sunday the Jazz Cafe from 10 till 12, so stay tuned, and if you're not a supporter or a subscriber to Radio Adelaide, you certainly should be, because we love to present the music, but if without subscriptions, it's not always possible. So thank you for listening. I'm going to leave you with Aziza, who are going to be performing in Adelaide on the 29th of October, and that's at Her Majesty's with Lionel Lukey, Eric Harland, Dave Holland and Chris Potter. So thanks for listening. Enjoy the rest of the program, and I'll be back again in 2 weeks' time.

Hey, hey, hey, and the biggest aloha, aloha, aloha. Come right in, sit yourself down. Your table is ready for you, as it always is, nestled right up against the bandstand here with total access to the dance floor as well. And place your orders with our bar and kitchen staff, because once again, you have found yourself in this audio venue that's known as the Tiki Lounge Remix. And I'm your host, the proprietor, and the DJ right here in this lounge. My name is Seth Jordan. We are the home of creative Sonic Exotica. And every week I keep you as up to date as possible with what's going on in the creative world music scene all around the globe, with some contemporary jazz, digital beats, dub as well. It's all coming your way. No interviews this week, just solid music. So I hope you can sit back and enjoy the sounds that are coming your way. And in the first hour of this edition, we've got a Malian California collaboration, a Moroccan Swiss New York Berber production mashup, wait for that, and a Melbourne San Francisco flamenco remix as well. Plus, got some new Argentinian tracks, a bit of fresh samba sounds from Brazil, and a touch of London-based Ethiopian dub too. So stick around, I think you're going to enjoy what you're about to hear. Right here in the Tiki Lounge Remix. And we're going to kick things off by heading to Mali and the great percussionist and vocalist, Mr. Baba Sissoko. He's teamed up with Californian producer Yamanjo. They've got a new album coming out later on this year. Here's the first single from it. It's called Jamana. Baba Sissoko and Yamanjo right here in the Tiki Lounge.

Yeah, and that's the sound of Casbah Rockers from Morocco, and that's a track called Dark Hadra. It comes from a new album from Casbah Rockers called Ruhi Ya Babibati, and that translates as My Soul, My Darling, My Love. And the Casbah Rockers have been going since about 2008. They were put together by Swiss-Moroccan producer Pat Jabbar, who himself was born in Germany, but he grew up in Switzerland. And in 1984, he discovered Arabic music while he was living in Israel, and 1 year later, he went to Morocco, where he met many, many musicians and put together Casbah Rockers. That's Casbah with a K, and it refers to the old Clash song, Rocking the Casbah. And joining Casbah Rockers on this new album is the one and only wonderful producer out of New York City, Mr. Bill Laswell. And I've been telling you over the last number of months that Bill is not a well man these years. He suffered from COVID and has had a long recovery. But it seems from this release that he's still contributing to albums in one way or another. Great, great bass player, great, great producer. He's been involved with everybody and everyone for many, many years. So Casbah Rockers and Bill Laswell. Once again, the album's called Ruhi Ya Babibati. That's B-A-B-I-B-A-T-I on that last one. And let's hear another track from this new album. This one's called Trippy Kadra, K-H-A-D-R-A. Casbah Rockers from Morocco and Bill Laswell right here in the Tiki Lounge.

on a track called Am Dakar. Once again, that's the sound of the Casbah Rockers from Morocco, but that time teaming up with a Berber band from Morocco called Argan, A-R-G-A-N. And that comes from a collaborative album between them that was released back in March this year called the Anush Amdekal Tislim Medley. And once again, assisted there on production by the wonderful Mr. Bill Laswell and his signature ambient groove dub production aesthetics. Good to see that Bill Laswell's still making a contribution to the music world because he's done so much over the years. Great producer and bass player. And that was the Uja mix of the track Am Dakal from Argan and Casbah Rockers. Well, next up here in the Tiki Lounge, I want to play you a track from a U.S.-based DJ producer and an event creator as well, who goes by the name of Swelo. Played you another track from him recently. His name is spelled S-W-A-Y-L-O, Swelo. His real name is Noah de St. Croix Kessler. He's got roots in New Mexico, Mexico itself, and even South Africa, but he lives in the States, and he's known for blending all those, especially into his event, which he puts on called Swelo Nights, an immersive music and art gathering, a lot of dancing going on there. And he's teamed up here with another American producer who goes by the name of Liquid Bloom on this new track called In Lakesh, L-A-K apostrophe E-C-H, In Lakesh. Swelo, Liquid Bloom, and Bloomerian, all American producers on this track. Have a listen. Swelo and friends here in the Tiki Lounge.

And that's a track that involves a lot of people. It's a track called Candela, and it comes out under the name of Jeff Stott, S-T-O-T-T. It's his remix, and he's a global bass producer, travel show host, and music educator living in the San Francisco Bay Area in the U.S. He's released over a dozen full-length releases, toured throughout the world, and had commissions for major motion pictures, television, and video games as well. But that track originally came out credited to a producer and DJ out of Melbourne right here in Australia who goes by the name of Temple Step. His real name is Benjamin Last. He's an all-around sound alchemist based down in Melbourne. And on that track, he was joined by vocalist Miss Aisha Espinoza, also based in Melbourne. So San Francisco meets Melbourne on that track called Candela. On that track by Jeff Stott, Temple Step, and Aisha. And you heard it here in the Tiki Lounge. Well, there's a new album out that I played you a track from a couple weeks ago by another fella, and he goes by the name of Chancha Villasurquito. He is from Buenos Aires in Argentina. His real name is Pedro Pablo Canale, but he's better known by his stage name, Chancha Villasurquito, a producer, a DJ, remixer, and composer from Buenos Aires. And he's teamed up with Argentinian singer Miss Sofia Viola on a brand new album out called Oro Enti, O-R-O-E-N and then T-I, Oro Enti. It's out on the Wonder Wheel label, and I'm going to play you two tracks from it here. This first one's called Ofrenda, from Argentina, Chancha Villasurquito and Sofia Viola, right here in the lounge.

on a track called Renacimiento, once again from Argentina. That's Chancha Via Circuito and Sofia Viola from that new duo album from them called Oro Anti on the Wonder Wheel label. Always good stuff from Chancha Via Circuito, well worth paying attention to. Well, there's another new album out, this one from Brazilian performers Joyce and Tati Moreno. Now, they've been part of the samba scene in Brazil for many, many years. They've teamed up with Adrian Young from the Jazz Is Dead label. He's half of that label. The other fellow in that's Ali Shahid Mohammed from the group A Tribe Called Quest. And they put out a wonderful series of albums under the Jazz Is Dead title, quite often highlighting performers who have maybe faded from the scene over recent times, but bringing them back and highlighting their music. And Adrian Young's done that on this new album from Joyce and Tati Moreno as part of that Jazz Is Dead series. We are going to hear two tracks from them. This first one's called Fingers, from Brazil, the contemporary samba of Joyce and Tati Moreno, aided and abetted by Adrian Young, right here in the Tiki Lounge.

Once again, from Brazil, that's Joyce and Tati Moreno, along with Adrian Young on a track called Janeiro from their new Jazz is Dead album, New Samba from Brazil. And that's just about all the time we've got for this first hour of the Tiki Lounge Remix. I hope you're enjoying the sounds. I hope you and your own good community station are sticking around for the second hour. Plenty more good music coming your way in that hour. And of course, the program is produced in the studios of 2BBFM in Bellingen, New South Wales. That's on Goombanga country. And it's distributed all around this big land by the good, good folks at the Community Radio Network, CRN, with support from the equally wonderful folks at the Community Broadcasting Foundation. 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Leave you with a little bit of sounds from England, from Xena, Slick, and Bobby. This is an old Ethiopian song from Mulatu Astatke originally called Yakomo So. Xena, Slick, and Bobby from England to finish off this first hour of the Tiki Lounge.

but they blend together some very interesting sounds there, and they're starting us off for this second hour of the Tiki Lounge Remix, where besides the big band sound from Finland, we're going to hear some music from Malaysia and from New York City as well, so stick around for that. But I do want to play you another track from this new album from the Ulu All-Star Big Band. The album is called Davi Okavuta. I will spell that for you. It's D-A-V-V-I, then O-K-T-A-V-U-O-H-T-A, Davi Okavuta. Or something near that. It's out on the Eclipse Music label. And the Ulu All-Star Big Band is an ensemble of professional musicians from the town of Ulu in northern Finland. It was founded back in 2005, and they've produced over 100 new big band concert productions and have gained widespread acclaim both as performers of big band music and as a group boldly pushing musical boundaries. And since 2019, the band's artistic director has been the trumpet player Jukka Eskola, one of Finland's leading jazz musicians. Over the years, the Ulu All-Star Big Band has featured numerous international musicians, including people like Randy Brecker from the USA and Peter Erskine from there as well, Dr. Lonnie Smith, Nils Langren, blues guitarist Ruben Ford from the USA, and many, many more, as well as many Finnish guests. In 2010, the band released its first album, simply called Big Band Goes Heavy. And the band's second album, called 70s Revisited, included new big band arrangements of compositions. And this new album features Finnish Sami Joik singer, vocalist, and actor Inga-Marit Guapjuso, who you just heard. And she's singing traditional Sami songs, known as Joiks. And of course, the Sami people are the indigenous peoples of Scandinavia, bridging across from Sweden, Norway, and over into Finland as well. Very interesting new music. Let's hear another track from this, eh? I'm not sure of the pronunciations on either of these tracks, but from Finland, this is the Ulu All-Star Band, O-U-L-U, under the direction of trumpeter Jukka Eskola and the voice of Inga-Marit Guapjuso. And you're hearing this unusual music right here in the Tiki Lounge Remix.

And believe it or not, that's some music from the 1970s from Malaysia. And it comes from a trumpeter by the name of Johari Saleh. That's J-O-H-A-R-I for the first name, Johari, and then S-A-L-L-E-H for his last name, Saleh. Johari Saleh. And it comes from a brand new album that's just been released of his music from the 1970s. It's called Jazz Dari Angkasapuri. And I'll spell you that last word. That's A-N-G-K-A-S-A-P-U-R-I. Jazz Dari Angkasapuri. And it's the debut release on a new label out called Audio Beauty. It's a sister label from the label Habibi Funk, and they've been around for quite some time. And the Habibi Funk folks say of this album, we originally came across Saleh's music after visiting Malaysia and Indonesia as part of some DJ gigs for Habibi Funk, and we were immediately head over heels with his music. A landmark collection retelling the untold story of Malaysian jazz, featuring 9 songs from the legendary composer, arranger, and trumpet player Johari Saleh, who played a crucial role in shaping the sound of modern Malaysian music across radio, television, film, and live performance, and he composed dozens of popular songs in his decades-long career. His personal musical passion was always jazz, reflected in this deep selection of jazz works that were previously unavailable unless you had one of the few dozen copies pressed locally in the 1970s in Malaysia. The album doesn't only highlight his musical stature as a composer, but also as an outstanding trumpet soloist, bringing together jazz, spiritual undertones, and Malaysian folkloric themes, balancing slower pace, deep modal grooves with more upbeat jazz funk leanings. It's really quite an intriguing album, and I thought I'd bring it to you today here in the Tiki Lounge Remix. Here's another track from this same album. This is called Khayalan, K-H-A-Y-A-L-A-N. And once again, it's from the newly released album called Jazz Dari, D-A-R-I, Angkasapuri, and it's out on the Audible Beauty label. On the trumpet, Johari Saleh, right here in the Tiki Lounge.

That's a new version of an old classic, So What, from Miles Davis, way back when. That comes off a new album that I finished up with a track from on last week's program. The album's called A Supreme Blue, and it's Grammy Award-winning multi-instrumentalist, producer, and arranger, and great trumpeter Nicholas Payton teaming up with a collective called Butcher Brown. They're a band from Virginia in the USA, and the album's called A Supreme Blue. It's a bold and quite a deeply considered reimagining of two of the most revered albums in recorded music, Miles Davis's Kind of Blue, which originally came out back in 1959, and John Coltrane's A Love Supreme, which came out in 1965. And it was created in honor of the centennial year of both Davis and Coltrane. They both would have been 100 years old had they lived on. But we've still got their music, and it's wonderful to hear this new reinterpretation of it. And here's their take on the acknowledgement from A Love Supreme by John Coltrane, Nicholas Payton, and Butcher Brown, from the album A Supreme Blue, right here in the Tiki Lounge.

And that is just about all the time we've got for this edition of the Tiki Lounge Remix. I do hope you enjoyed what you heard. And the program, of course, is produced in the studios of 2BBB FM in Bellingen, New South Wales. That is on Goombangia country. And is heard on over 65 community stations all around this big land, like the incredible one that you're listening to right now. 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And my weekly reminder that if you'd like more information about anything at all that you've heard on this week's program, I do post up that full playlist each week on the program's Facebook page. 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My name is Seth Jordan. I'm closing up the Tiki Lounge for yet another week, and I do hope you can come back and join me again next time on your own ultra-fabulous local community station or via the podcast. Adios, amigos. Ciao, ciao for now. Leaving you with a little bit more from that new album, Supreme Blue, from Nicholas Payton on the trumpet and his friends from Butcher Brown. See you next week here in the program.

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2: It's just turned 8 o'clock and you're listening to Radio Adelaide, and what a great way to start Primetime Jazz with a little bit of an intro there from Nick Cave, and I hope you enjoyed Nick Cave because I certainly did. And let's start this evening's program with what's going to be a couple of particular albums we're going to hear from Aziza, who are appearing in Adelaide on the 29th of October at Her Majesty's Theatre, and if you don't have a ticket, you need one. So here we have Aziza Dance.

And that was Aziza, who will be performing on the 29th of October at Her Majesty's Theatre. And Aziza are Dave Holland on bass, Chris Potter tenor, Lionel Lukey on guitar, and Eric Harland on the drums. And that was Aziza Dance, and we'll hear a bit more from Aziza later on. We have spoiled this end of the year because also Julian Lage is performing at the Dunstan Playhouse on the 11th of September. And we're going to hear Everything Helps.

That was Julian. I'm saying Lage. It could have been Lage, but maybe we could ask him. Well, we'll have to wait and see. But that was from an album called The Layers.

2023, and that was Everything Helps. And let's get straight into a vocalist. This is Tyreek McDowell, who's new to me this year, and he's doing a beautiful rendition of The Creator Has a Master Plan.

Beautiful. That was Tariq McDowell, and that was The Creator Has a Master Plan, which is Pharoah Sanders' tribute to John Coltrane. And it just happens to be that this is the 100th year since the birth of John Coltrane, who tragically died at 40. So I certainly don't wish him to be 100, but it's certainly good to celebrate. So we'll hear a bit of Coltrane a bit later on in the program as part of that 100-year celebration. For now, we're going to hear Sessions in Paris, Volume 1, and it features, one of the jazz stars. And this is Masahito Togashiki and Don Cherry and Charlie Hayden. And this is Rain.

Yeah, Don Cherry there on the pocket trumpet, and Charlie Hayden on the bass, and Masahiko Togasaki on the drums, and a beautiful album that is. It's just coming up to 8:31 here at Radio Adelaide, and you're listening to Primetime Jazz, and I'm your host, Michael McGill, for another hour and a half, and it's a sort of a minor tribute to Coltrane, and also we're playing a number of tracks from people who are going to be visiting Adelaide over the next few months, and we're a bit starved for jazz sometimes, so get out and see some live jazz locally and also the international artists. The more that go, the more we get. John Hicks is a piano player, and Walter Booker plays bass, and Idris Muhammad plays drums on Take the Coltrane.

John Hicks on piano there, and that was a take at the Coltrane. It seems appropriate to play some Coltrane after such a wonderful track, and this is from his, well, the all-time classic, Giant Steps on Atlantic. But we're not going to hear Giant Steps, we're going to hear another beautiful tune which reminds me of many years ago at a regular gig that I used to go to, and this is Sinead's Song Flute.

0: John Coltrane and the first quartet, so Tommy Flanagan, Paul Chambers and Art Taylor Sinéad's flute song from Giant Steps, and you can see why that is one of the all-time jazz classics, because it is fantastic. It's coming up to 8:48 here at Radio Adelaide. 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I'd like to say thank you to all our regular presenters, John and Lizzie and Richard and Steve. John's having a hiatus, but he'll be back, I'm sure. It's a bit hard to give up such a wonderful thing, presenting jazz for everybody. But let's see, time will tell.
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0: Certainly don't go anywhere, because now we're going to hear maybe two or three tracks from Count Buffalo, which is another J-Jazz album from the 70s. And some of those 70s, oh, they're so cool, but this is pop tunes, but with a Japanese jazz twist.

Yeah, well, you know those tunes. That's from an album called Count Buffalo Plays Country Rock. And I'd love it. I'll play a few more a bit later on, but it's really a Sunday jazz cafe. And if you like your easy listening jazz and maybe more Getsy rather than Coltrane-y, it's from 10 till 12 on a Sunday with some great programming. But yeah, I do enjoy the 70s tunes, certainly from Japan. They've got some. There's an album, I can't remember who it was by, but it's, let's say we'll call it Ishigawa Kanawa and the. I've had a mental blank, but it was funny. Oh, it'll come to me after. Anyway, now we're going to hear from a genius of the piano. This is Michele Petrucciani, and this is from a triple album. And we're going to hear It's What I'm Doing When I Miss You the Most. And this is a shout-out to Connor, my little grandson.

0: Michelle Trusciani. And a little shout out to my grandson Connor in Vietnam, and for all my other friends listening in various states and countries. I hope you're enjoying the program. I certainly enjoy presenting jazz here at Radio Adelaide, and primetime jazz every Wednesday from 8 till 10, and the Jazz Cafe. 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
0: Now that we're going to hear from Jakob Bro, who's a guitarist, Thomas Morgan on bass, and Joey Barrett. Looking to see Thomas Morgan recently in Adelaide, and he's the heir to the Charlie Hayden throne. He's an incredible bass player. So if you see Thomas Morgan's name on an album, it's going to be good. And we're going to hear PM Dream.

There was Jacob Brew, Thomas Morgan, and Joey Barron, PM Dream. And a friend just sent me a message saying, stop that depressing shit. We want more Count Buffalo. And I sort of understand what he likes, but, you know, jazz is for the intellect. And sometimes it's fun and sometimes it's heavy. And let's go straight back to heavy because I refuse to be cowed by anyone. And we're going to hear VJ Iyer Trio Histriosity from the ACT label from 2009, and this is Smokestack.

0: And that was Smokestack from the VJI trio with the amazing Marcus Gilmer on the drums. And yes, my friend, it's heavy, but it's a beautiful.
1: 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It's a great thing. It's a great thing. It's a very, very great thing. Radio Adelaide, it's a great thing. It's a great thing. It's a very, very great thing. Authorised by the Adam Page Party for the Adam Page Party. Having a party with the Adam Page Party. 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
2: Party!
0: I love that. Okay, it's 9:25 here at Primetime Jazz, and your host Michael McHugh. We've got another half an hour, well, a bit over. We've got some great jazz in there, so I'm taking note of the messages I'm getting, and soften it up. Well, if you want it really soft, unless Richard's presenting, you could listen on Sundays from 10 till 12. But we like to keep you, interested and mildly agitated. But this is a beautiful ballad, really, from Charlie Hayden. And here we go.

the late, great Charlie Hayden there, and it featured Gonzalo Rubalcaba, Ignacio Barocco. So on the first track was Joe Lovano on tenor, and on the second track was it Pat Metheny on the acoustic guitar. And how beautiful is that? Now we're going to go from 2001 to, I think, 1960 with the Kenny Dorham Quintet. So I have to thank my sponsor at the moment, Archie Rose, because yeah, he's been very kind to me. So we're going to hear a couple of beautiful pieces. We're going to hear Ruby My Dear, followed by Be My Love.

Kenny Dorham Quintet, and that was Ruby My Dear, followed by Be My Love. It's getting near the end of the program, and it's flowing, so it's nearly 9:45. So I hope you've enjoyed the program. We've got a couple more beautiful tracks. We're going to hear another track from Julian. Now, I'm not sure it's Lage or Lage or whatever it is, but he's an amazing guitar player. He'll be at the Dunstan Playhouse on the 11th of September. And if you're a jazz music or just a guitar lover, get along and do yourself a treat. But we're going to hear Missing Voices.

0: Julian Alage, who'll be performing at the Dunstan Playhouse on the 11th of September. So check him out.
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0: 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We've got Richard and Steve and Lizzie and occasionally John, but there's always a great program. We have Sunday the Jazz Cafe from 10 to 12, so stay tuned, and if you're not a supporter or a subscriber to Radio Adelaide, you certainly should be, because we love to present the music, but if without subscriptions, it's not always possible. So thank you for listening. I'm going to leave you with Aziza, who are going to be performing in Adelaide on the 29th of October, and that's at Her Majesty's with Lionel Lukey, Eric Harland, Dave Holland and Chris Potter. So thanks for listening. Enjoy the rest of the program, and I'll be back again in 2 weeks' time.

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Welcome to Up Down Under on Radio Adelaide 101.5 FM. You've got me through until midnight. 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Do pop onto the Facebook page, That Radio Chick - Cheryl Lee. Say g'day. 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

Marseille has kicked us off, but not the Angels version, the Baby Animals version, and it's a great version, isn't it? Next up, we've got Diesel, All Come Together, followed by NXS, Elegantly Wasted. It will be revealed why we've kicked off the show with these songs when we catch up with our guest, Sue Stamacci from the Baby Animals. You're on Up, Down, Under on Radio Adelaide, and you're with me, Cheryl Lee.

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1: We've got a Baby Animals song next with Suze DiMarchi out the front. They're hit tonight, and then we're going to catch up with Suze in the Zoom room.

0: That Radio Cheek, Cheryl Lee here. Welcome to the Still Rocking It podcast, where we'll have music, news reviews and interviews with some of our favourite Australian musicians and artists.
1: The Baby Animals stormed onto the Australian rock scene in the early 90s, led by the powerhouse vocals of Suze DiMarchi. With hits like Early Warning, Rush You, One Word, they became one of the country's biggest bands of the era, earning multiple platinum success and a fierce live reputation. I was lucky enough to be at Mundying Monday, the Virgin performance by the Baby Animals at the Bash, and they're returning to Mundy Monday. They're set to fire up the desert once again with a set packed full of raw vocals, driving guitars and classic Australian rock attitude. Suze DiMarchi says the band and I are really excited to be back playing in this iconic festival in a magical part of our country. It's going to be iconic. Held at Belmont Station on the Mundy Plains, 20th to the 22nd of August. We caught up in the Zoom room with Suze DiMarchi to find out all the latest about Mundy and beyond.
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1: I'd like to welcome into the Zoom room for the first time ever. It didn't happen overnight, but it did happen. Suze DiMarchi, welcome. Thank you for joining me today.
2: Thank you for having me, Cheryl. Nice to see you.
1: You've got some exciting news. You're heading off to Mundy, you lucky duck. Perhaps before we talk about that, we've not chatted before, so can we just get to know each other a little bit? We're about the same vintage, you and I.
2: What year are you?
1: 65.
2: I'm 64.
1: Yeah. 14th of February, is that Valentine's Day?
2: Yes, it is.
1: Yeah. What a beautiful day to have a birthday.
2: Yeah. It's a memorable day to have a birthday.
1: I found out some things about Suze DiMarchi that I didn't know doing a little bit of research. Mm-hmm. Music is in your DNA. Mum was a singer. You've also got some siblings. I know one of them sings. Are any of your other siblings in the music biz?
2: Well, my sister Denise is a singer. Obviously, she's always done that. My brother Steve plays bass, but not professionally, just sort of more for fun. But my other sister Janelle owned a music store, so she built and owned a music store for a long, long time, which she's passed down to her son now, so that's in music. But we all grew up around music, you know. My mum was always singing, so we kind of were used to her voice. She loved to sing. She was actually had an incredible voice, but she never wanted to perform. She used to get very nervous. She was the youngest of 10 and lost her parents when she was very young. And then her older siblings sort of raised her. They were very talented. They would make instruments. They were the ones that pushed her. She recorded some things on the ABC in Sydney. We still have some of her old acetate recordings. But then she got married and had kids and she never wanted to perform, but at church. She did at church.
1: Yeah. So it's definitely in your family DNA, I reckon.
2: I think so, yeah. I mean, I think her voice was way better than my voice. I mean, she just had a beautifully, her tone and her control. It was a different time as well. They sang differently.
1: Yeah.
2: Yeah, but we definitely got a lot from her. Yeah, for sure. And my brother's record collection, which was all 70s English rock.
1: Awesome.
2: That was it, yeah.
1: You started in the business quite early, in the 80s, 17 years old. I didn't know this, that you were in a band Photoplay with Mark Lazott.
2: Not Photoplay. My first band was Photoplay, and I was in that band for 2 years. It was a little original band. That was my first band. I was in a band for a minute with Mark called The Kind. It was just a cover band. And with my sister as well, Denise. So we did, we just sort of did cover gigs and stuff just to make money. I mean, we did a lot of cover gigs. I've been in loads of little cover bands over the years back in the day. But that's sort of what you did.
1: Yeah. Well, it would have been a good learning curve.
2: Oh, I always say the 2 years I was in Photoplay, I learned everything I needed to know about being in a band. We did so many shows, constantly playing, and I was exhausted at the end of those 2 years. But that got me the record deal I had in the UK with the EMI. So, yeah, I mean, it was a great sort of stepping stone, I suppose.
1: Do you get much of a chance to catch up with Diesel all these years later?
2: I saw him a couple of weeks ago, actually, in Perth. We bump into each other a lot at shows, basically. We've always sort of stayed in touch. You know, he's got a beautiful family that I've known for a long time, like his wife, Jep, and he's got great kids. They're all grown now. We totally bump into each other here and there, have a little laugh, you know.
1: He's a very nice guy.
2: He's lovely, yes, lovely guy. Very talented guy.
1: Oh, brilliant. Absolutely.
2: Yeah.
1: And the other thing that I didn't know was that you had your own career over in London before the baby animals.
2: I mean, I got a deal with EMI in the UK from some recordings that I'd made in Perth with some people that saw a video I did with Photoplay, Kevin Peake and Trevor Spencer, who were Perth originally, but they'd been in England 20 years, came back, started a label. So they saw something, and then I worked with them, put together some demo sort of songs, and then I went and lived in England for 4 years. It was a solo thing. I hated not playing. I wasn't doing shows, but it was a really fun time. I did a lot of fun things, which I will have to write a book at some point, because there was some great time. It was a great time in the 80s in London.
1: I can imagine. All of those experiences, of course, bring you to where you are now.
2: Exactly. And actually, Mark was sort of pivotal in a sense with me starting the Baby Animals, because he was in London at some point, and I met his manager, John Woodruff, at that time. He was a bit of like, you know, the guy that kind of pushed me a little bit. You've got to believe in yourself. When are you going to start believing in yourself? And it kind of triggered something.

0: Man, I thought, yeah, I'm not a pop singer. I'm a rocker.
1: You're a rock chick.
0: I've always been a rocker. I love guitar music. And then I met John Woodruff through him, actually. So, yeah, he was pivotal at that time. He kind of gave me a couple of little ideas and stepping stones in a way. And, you know, meeting John Woodruff, that changed a lot of things.
1: One of those sliding doors moments.
0: Absolutely.
2: You are listening to Still Rocking It, the podcast with Cheryl Lee.
1: Well, here it is. We've dug it out of the vault from 1982. Photoplay with Hit Me. Then we're back to speak to Suze, front person of the Baby Animals.

Do you wake up feeling the same way every day? Another Baby Animals song, One Word This Time, from 1992, fourth single from their debut studio album. Then we're back to speak to Suze DiMarchi, lead singer and guitarist with the Baby Animals. You're on Up, Down, Under on Radio Adelaide, and you're with me, Cheryl Lee.

0: 1989, started the Baby Animals. How about that? You toured with Van Halen.
1: 6 months with Van Halen. Mm-hmm. We did a few months with Bryan Adams through Europe. Van Halen was like, you know, I mean, 6 months. We did 3 months and then we took like a month break where we went to Europe and played. Then we went back another 3 months with Van Halen. We played in every state in America except for Alaska. It was mental. And then Mexico City. It was just, you know.
0: A few stories there for the book.
1: I don't even know where to start with that one. That was just, it was a lot.
0: That's a book on its own.
1: That is 100% a book on its own. It was really fun, but I did have to have a little rest after that couple of years of touring.
0: Bit of recuperation.
1: Oh, for sure. Yeah. We got lucky with a lot of tours. Played with Robert Plant. We toured with him through America. Yeah, it was great.
0: Amazing. One other thing, and then we better get on to our business for the day. Mm-hmm. Oh, I've got my Monday shirt on, by the way.
1: Yeah, oh, that's a good one. I love
0: it. I don't know if you can see that.
1: Yeah, I can.
0: I guess like for the occasion. 2001, it was rumoured that you, Susie, would join INXS as their new front person, replacing Michael Hutchins. I think you would have done a bloody good job.
1: Well, I think that the idea was if they chose a girl or asked a girl to do it, it wouldn't be the immediate comparisons, and which I thought was a really good idea too. At that time, I didn't think anyone could fill Michael's shoes, and they can't, but the songs are there. And I started working and writing with Andrew Farris, who I adore. He's just brilliant. And we wrote a lot. Then they went and did that TV show.
0: Yeah.
1: Yeah, so that didn't work out.
0: No.
1: And I really don't think I would have been right. And, you know, but it was a tricky one, that one, you know.
0: Yeah, like, it always is, isn't it, that situation?
1: But the truth is, those songs are always amazing and people love hearing them. And I mean, John Stevens does a lot of them. Because obviously, he was with them for a while and then, but they want to hear those songs, you know.
0: Yeah. It's part of our DNA. We grew up listening to those.
1: Exactly.
0: Yeah. And it's wonderful that John plays them regularly because we get to hear them live again. It's awesome.
1: Yeah. And he's such an amazing singer and he can pull it off.
0: He can
1: do them justice.
0: Yeah. You would have too.
1: Oh, for sure. Absolutely. No doubt. No doubt.
0: Either of your children, your son or daughter, are they following you into the family business too, Sue?
1: Both of my kids are musical, very good musical. My son's got a very good ear. He plays piano, like, incredible. But he doesn't really want to do it at this point as a career. I don't think he's reached that point yet. Maybe he will one day, I don't know. My daughter's an actress and she loves music, but she's always wanted to do acting and so she does. She has a pretty good career with that. So she's on her way doing jobs here and there. So
0: all you want, isn't it, is for your children to be happy. Yep.
1: That's all I want. I just want them to do something that they really love doing because when it's bad, you'll still get through. Just a job that you want to get up in the morning for, that's all you know.
0: If you love what you do, what do they say? You don't work a day in your life, really?
1: Yeah, I think that's bullshit, let's be honest. but, yeah. It helps.
0: Better than doing a job you don't like. Then you
1: 100%.
0: Every bloody 100%. Day.
1: I know. And I'm very fortunate that I do what I love.
0: Very and happy. So are we. I have forgotten how many times I've seen you guys live. You guys are off to Monday. It's you, Dave, Dario, and Rick.
1: Ricky Ray, yeah.
0: Yeah.
1: Ricky, playing drums with us. Ricky was our sound guy for about 16 years. He filled in. Once when our old drummer Mick couldn't play and he played, I didn't even know he played drums. I had no idea because we've known each other all so long and he knew all the songs and he plays them in a great way. It's a great combo. It's feeling really good. We're working on a new record at the moment. We're very excited. It's just getting it finished is I've got to get to Melbourne. Like, and that's that plan is to be there to finish the record.
0: So. Is that a scoop? Susie, did they hear that first hit?
1: I don't think it's a scoop. We're not the most prolific band in the world, let's be honest. But I'm very excited about this new record and we will have a couple of new songs out, but the record probably won't be done till early next year.
0: So watch this space. And it's what about Dario? He's everywhere.
1: Oh, Dario, yeah, he's in demand. Dario's just like, I don't know, I've never heard him make a mistake on stage ever, unless it's a forced error by me. But he's such a great player. He gets around, but he loves playing. I don't know anyone who plays as much as Dario.
0: No.
1: He's incredible. It's kind of a running joke because, you know, we'll do a weekend of shows and then we'll look at Dario and say, are you doing another show? When's your next show? You know, but he is very good.
0: I'm like, there's Dario. And he works very hard at Monday.
1: He does. Yeah. He also does the boats a lot. The guys all do that. I tell you what, the last boat thing we did, even the Monday stuff, Dario, because he's doing so many bands, his playing just goes through the roof because he's playing so much. But, yes, he does. He's involved with the house band. And
2: still rocking it podcast with that radio chick, Cheryl Lee.
0: I kept digging in the vault and look what else I found. Suze DiMarchi, Dry Your Eyes, from her pop period in the UK, 1988. Track down the video if you can. We were so young in the 80s. Back to say goodbye to Suze DiMarchi after this.

Let's have the debut single from that debut album now from 1991, Early Warning, and then we're back to say farewell for now to Suze DiMarchi. Cheryl Lee, Up Down Under, Radio Adelaide.

0: Well, let's talk about Mundi Mundi. But before then, though, you're going to Tumby Umby. Where's Tumby Umby? Friday the 14th of August. Keep It Together Tour.
1: I can't tell you. I don't have it in front of me, but actually, I think it might be up in the Blue Mountains area, maybe.
0: Oh, nice. Then you've got DY the next day.
1: Yeah.
0: So that's in New South Wales. So they're obviously pretty close.
1: Yeah, yeah.
0: Then Mundi Mundi. Now, you are back on the Mundi Mundi stage. How many times have you done it?
1: We've only done it once, and it was a couple of years ago. And it was just such a magical event. It is an incredible event. It's very well run for such a massive amount of people. Like, they do it well. It's a spectacle. It's so beautiful to look out and see all those people. People come in from, you know, with their camper vans, and they bring their families, as kids and stuff. It's really pretty magical. Great.
0: I didn't realise you'd only done it once before.
1: Yeah.
0: That means you did it the year that I went, because I saw you.
1: That's it. That's the only other time. Yeah. So I'm looking forward to it. It is a bit of an effort to get in there, isn't it?
0: Oh, it sure is, but it's so worth it.
1: It's so worth it.
0: We will definitely go back again. Like you say, it was so amazing, an amazing place. I was there for a week. We ran out of water. I couldn't wash my hair. I couldn't take my hat off after a couple of days.
1: You need to bring your dry shampoo.
0: Yeah, that's right. I'm like a five-star traveller, really. If I don't have cocktails and room service,
1: yeah.
0: I still loved it.
1: There's no fighting the red dust. You just got to embrace it. And it is really a very spiritual place to get out there. It's beautiful. Yeah.
0: Yeah. And there's lots of other entertainment, as well, apart from all the amazing musical entertainment.
1: There's so much stuff. Yeah, it's crazy.
0: And they raise a lot of money for some very, very good causes as well.
1: Thank you.
0: Later in the year, off to the Masters Games in Alice Springs. And then you're on Rock the Boat again, you lucky buggers.
1: I know. We're so lucky. Good life.
0: Been on a couple of Rock the Boats, and I will do that again as well, but you can't do everything.
1: But no, I know.
0: As much as you'd like to, you have to get it.
1: Yeah, I understand. I get it, yeah.
0: You'd have to get a mortgage on your mortgage.
1: I know.
0: You guys have a wonderful time at all of those, especially Mundi Mundi.
1: I can't wait.
0: Chatted to the founder.
1: It's such a great story. And to do that, to build this kind of legacy, it's a really great story, isn't it? Yeah. I think I met him briefly. I can't remember. Yeah, I did watch the story on some kind of show. I can't remember.
0: But ABC, maybe.
1: And it's an epic story to have pulled that off. Wow.
0: I know, with
1: and
0: no experience.
1: What they built. Yeah.
0: Yeah. He's done a great job, and it's a great event on the Australian calendar.
1: Yes. Very, very beautiful event and very well run. If people are wondering if it's worth how it's going to be once they get it. It is so well organised. It really felt to me like for such a big event, and I've done a lot of festivals, it is really worth, you know, it's safe. It's very well, like everyone's got their own areas and it's well situated, clean-ish, I think. I didn't really go out that far, but
0: pretty good.
1: It seemed like that to me. It's a bit of a pilgrimage for some people, but I think it's really worth it. It's very Australian. It's quintessential Australian. It's and part of the world that we don't get to see much, just regular Aussies where we live. We don't get to see that much. So it's such a spiritual place, you know, it's worth it.
0: Absolutely. I'm going to wish you well with the new album and wish you well on the bits and pieces you've got going, your lucky thing. And ask you, when are you coming to Adelaide next?
1: Oh, my gosh, Adelaide. We're going to be doing that all of the cities again early next year. Yes, for sure. Do you know what I say about Adelaide? Adelaide has the most, as far as driving and doing shows in Australia, it's got the most beautiful landscape for me, I feel. When you drive out into the Barossa, it is the most beautiful landscape for me. And I've gone through Perth and there's beautiful places everywhere. But when you're on the road, that's the landscape you want to look at.
0: Yeah. Oh, that's lovely to hear. Not to mention the beautiful wines.
1: Well, there's that. But it's just so beautiful there. Yeah. I don't know what it is, the light, the things that grow there. I don't know, the colour.
0: We are very blessed. Well, we can't wait to have you back in our town.
1: Thank you.
0: Watch the website, find out when the baby animals hit Adelaide next, and I shall see you down the front.
1: Oh, thank you, darling. Thanks, Cheryl. Good to talk.
0: Thank you. Bye for now.
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0: Let's go out, shall we? We have something reasonably new from Suze DiMarchi. In 2023, she appeared on the Duets album with the great Kevin Borich. Here is their duet, Wrapped in Rock.

0: do it with Cheryl Lee, that radio chick. Thank you so much for joining me on the Still Rocking It podcast. Hope to catch you again next time. 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
1: You're on Up Down Under on Radio Adelaide, and you're with me, Cheryl Lee. Let's finish up our little sort of baby animals special today with Unconventionally Rising. This is a song by Truck. Dave Leslie, founding member of the Baby Animals, also plays in this band. After that, any excuse to play Barnsley from his 30-30 Hindsight album 2014, Jimmy Barnes' Time Will Tell, featuring, yep, you guessed it, the Baby Animals.

0: Now, we've got an epic song from Dave Gleason at the front of his band, The Screaming Jets. It's a huge version of Guitar Band. It's from their Gotcha Covered album from 2018. Quick little snippet from Jimmy Hocking, how he ended up joining The Screaming Jets. Later in the show, we've got our mini concert. Today's featured artist is Damon Stone. I'll see you on the other side of this massive version, originally by Stevie Wright, who was the singer of the Easy Beats, written and produced by the legendary songwriting duo Harry Vander and George Young. Up Down Under, this is Radio Adelaide, and you're with me, Cheryl Lee, through until midnight.
1: It was actually 93 that I came into the band, and Aaron Chugg asked me if I would do 3 weeks with the band because the original guitar player, Richie, had got very ill, and he wanted to take some time off. So I was in Sydney. I ended up saying yes. I didn't really think I was going to be a match made in heaven for the band. I just didn't think I was the right kind of personality, maybe. But within a very short period of time, that was not the case. And we all became friends quickly, but especially David and I, we realised we had a very similar sense of humour. We spent 2 days reciting Monty Python to each other in the Tarago.
0: One just of those a connections. Flesh wound.
1: Exactly right.
2: G'day, rockers. It's Dave Gleason here from the Screaming Jets, and you're with that radio chick, the radio chick, Cheryl.

Oh my goodness, I need a cigarette after that. Don't you just love Australian music? We've got our mini concert next with Damon Stone, and Jimmy Hocking from the Screaming Jets plays in a band called The Internationals with Damon Stone. Jimmy Hocking also plays in another band, Monster, without the E because they couldn't afford to buy the second vowel. Here is their single, Tears in Heaven, the Eric Clapton hit. And then we have our mini concert, Beautiful Angels, by Damon Stone's band Body Motors. Then Knock, Knock, Knockin' on Your Back Door. Under the Spell of the World, Here We Are, and Will You Dance With Me? 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

again.

0: Well, what a question to ask an old friend, just like the grave. What do you think, Emily?
1: You think it was me who betrayed you, but it wasn't.
0: Come, come, that isn't worthy of you. You always had the courage of your iniquity.

0: You're on Up Down Under on Radio Adelaide, and you're with me, Cheryl Lee. I hope you enjoyed the mini concert with Damon Stone's music. Fun fact about Damon, he also plays saxophone in Lee Harding's INXS tribute band. You may remember Lee from Australian Idol Season 3 way back in 2005. He finished third in the competition. I think it's time for the ladies to take us home now. First, Cab off the rank, one of my favourites. Her whole family's talented, but I think if I had to pick, I think I'd say Mahalia Barnes has the best pipes of the whole Barnes family, and that is a big call, I know, but how good is she? Let's start with a great version of Bruce Springsteen's I'm on Fire. Here she is out the front of her band, The Soulmates.
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1: Adelaide's own Sky. 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

0: Thank you so much for being with us on Up Down Under on Radio Adelaide today. I hope you enjoyed the chat with Australian legend,
1: one of my favourite front women of all time, Suze DiMarchi from the Baby Animals. We all love a great rock chick, don't we? And she'll be heading off to Belmont Station, Monday Plains, in just 1 week. Lucky duck. I have got massive FOMO.
0: And if you'd like to hear chats with other Aussie legends, just search Still Rocking It, Cheryl Lee. 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

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I'm your host, Eve Kay, and today we embark on a celestial journey as we explore the profound and uplifting theme of angels. Indeed, we'll be moving up to the heavenly dimension, and we'll also have a short angel activation to connect you with your higher guides a bit later on.

are often perceived as benevolent, ethereal beings who serve as our guides, protectors, and messengers from heaven. In modern times, there has been a resurgence in the belief in angels as people seek to connect with higher realms and to find deeper meaning in their lives. Angels are seen as symbols of hope, love, and light, providing comfort and guidance in our daily lives, and they offer their support to anyone who calls upon them, so don't ever hesitate to reach out to them. So, angels aren't just distant mythical figures, but are ever-present companions who walk with us on our life's journey. They communicate with us through signs, synchronicities, and intuitive nudges. Such communications can come in various forms, such as feathers that you find in unexpected places, repeated number patterns such as 111 or 444, or even through dreams and meditations.

many of us believe that each of us has a guardian angel assigned to us from birth. These guardian angels are thought to stay with us throughout our lives, offering us protection, guidance, and unconditional love. By building a relationship with our guardian angels, we can tap into a wellspring of divine support and wisdom. Meditation or deep breathing are common practices to use to connect with angels, because during those quiet, reflective moments, we can actually invite our angels to come forward and to seek their guidance and their support. It is in these moments of stillness that we can feel a gentle, loving presence, reassurance, and clarity. We can even experience a warm, comforting sensation or see a soft, glowing light.

the influence of angels, of course, also extends to the arts, and particularly music. Music has a unique ability to convey emotion and connect us with higher realms. Many artists draw inspiration from angelic themes, creating lyrics and songs that invoke the presence and essence of these celestial beings. Such tracks often carry a soothing and uplifting quality that can help listeners feel more connected to the heavenly space. And in today's episode of Soulful Echoes, we dedicate all of the show to celebrating this connection with angels. I've curated a selection of songs that resonate deeply with the theme of angels. Each track has the ability to invoke the presence of angels, reminding us that the unseen guardians are always there to support us on our journey.

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A great track from their 1990 album Crazy World that reflects a yearning for spiritual connection and support, reminding us of the comfort and the support that angels can bring into our lives.

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And as we continue our journey exploring the theme of angels through music, we turn to a timeless track that speaks to the angels theme in a profound way, and that's Angel by Lionel Richie. This track delves into the comfort and peace that an angelic presence can bring into our lives. Lionel Richie's smooth vocals and heartfelt lyrics both remind us of the divine guidance and protection that angels offer us. Angel by Lionel Richie is a song about finding solace and strength in someone who feels like an angel to us. Someone who lifts us up when we're down and offers unconditional love and support. It's a reminder that angels can actually manifest through the people who bring us light and joy into our lives. So, as you listen to Angel, go ahead and reflect on the comforting presence of angels and how they guide and support you throughout your life. Here's Lionel Richie.

0: Angel by Lionel Richie. A beautiful track from his 2000 album Renaissance that serves as a tribute to those angelic figures in our lives who provide us with love, support, and guidance. 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

That was Angel by Massive Attack. A hauntingly beautiful song that explores the more mysterious side of angelic presence and delves into the idea that angels aren't just sources of comfort and light, but also beings that evoke awe and wonder, even through the people in our lives, guiding us through the complexities of life with their enigmatic presence. 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And today we're exploring the theme of angels.

So let's take a moment and do an activation to connect you with your higher guides right now. 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Take a deep breath in and exhale slowly, slowly. 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

Angel Numbers, 10 Toes by Chris Brown. A beautiful, soulful track from his album 1111 that acts as a beautiful reminder of the subtle ways in which angels might communicate with us.

listening to Soulful Echoes with Eve K on Radio Adelaide 101.5 FM and online at radioadelaide.org.au. And now we turn to a track that captures the essence of seeing someone as an angelic presence in your life. Someone who brings light, love, and comfort, and that is Angel of Mine by Monica. Angels are often seen as protectors and guides, and in this heartfelt song, Monica sings about the deep gratitude and love she feels for someone who has been an angel in her life. The soothing melodies and heartfelt lyrics of Angel of Mine evoke the feelings of being watched over and cared for, much like how we imagine angels looking out for us. It's a beautiful reminder that angels can also be found in the people who touch our lives in a deep and profound way. So, as you listen to Angel of Mine, reflect on those angelic presences in the people in your lives who bring you love, support, and peace. And I'd like to dedicate this one to Ben from Water Park, who is Angel of Mine. That's Monica.

by Monica, an amazing soulful track from her 1998 album The Boy Is Mine that beautifully expresses the love and gratitude that we feel for the angelic figures in the people in our lives. And that's it for tonight. So thank you, dear listeners, for joining me on this celestial journey through the world of angels and music. I hope that these songs have uplifted your spirit and brought you closer to the divine presence of your angels. 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Join us next time for another soul-stirring episode of Soulful Echoes. And until then, may your heart be light, your spirit be strong, and may you always be surrounded by the loving presence of angels. This is Eve Kerr, signing off from Soulful Echoes on Radio Adelaide 101.5 FM. And I'm leaving you with Sia, Angel by the Wing. Enjoy the rest of your evening, everyone. Cheers.

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1: It sort of took on songwriting as something that you had to do if you're a pop star.
0: Across the country, people are paying tribute to music icon Johnny Young, who passed away at age 79. But first, the violent attack on Bondi Beach has led to a new impetus to tackle the dangers arising from the proliferation of firearms. This has seen the Albanese government announce that it would implement a new national gun buyback scheme that is set to commence on November 2. However, 9 months after 15 lives were taken by two gunmen, there are still a lot of elements of the gun control initiative that remain in the air, with complete agreement between federal and state governments yet to be achieved. However, on Sunday, New South Wales Premier Chris Minns announced New South Wales would support the national gun buyback. I asked Emeritus Professor Rick Starr from Adelaide University how significant this announcement is in achieving greater gun control in Australia.
2: Yes, well, the Prime Minister knew that he wasn't going to get any sort of universal picture in relation to the latest measure in relation to gun control without getting Mr. Minns on board. So he's got Mr. Minns on board. Mind you, Mr. Minns had been talking about this right at the outset of the year. After all, the Bondi massacre occurred in his patch, so he had to look like he was doing something. Whether or not the Prime Minister gets everyone else over the line is a matter of political consensus, and I'm feeling a bit disparaged by that at the moment.
0: So while New South Wales is supportive, Albanese has not been able to obtain consensus from other states, with One Nation and the Nationals opposed to gun control reforms. I mean, that might be attributable to party politics, but we also have the situation where the federal government is having difficulty achieving consensus even from the Labor states like Victoria and South Australia. Is this going to be a challenge?
2: It will be a challenge. And remember last time when we had the 1996-97 gun back, and then in the early 2000s another gun buyback in relation to small arms, we had the feds picking up the entire bill. Mind you, 30 years ago, that entire bill was only $500 million. I'm guessing now, if you were to go down the path of what the Prime Minister's looking for, you'd be looking at least double that. And Mr. Minns at the moment has said, yes, he's happy to recognise there's hundreds of millions of dollars involved. But if he's got Albanese in his tent and the two of them are going to share the cost, then he's prepared to do it. Now, there's a very strong impetus from the other states saying, well, I'm not so sure that I would get re-elected if this were to go down the path of the Albanese government. And for that matter, we're not going to dump up with half the cost for something we don't want to do. There would be consensus, one might have thought, if the federal budget was going to accommodate the, one could assume, $1 billion total of the cost. But without the feds coming on board all the way, I can't see too many other states and territories coming on board.
0: So last time there was a substantial gun legislation followed the Port Arthur massacre, a traumatic day in Australian history, which saw the Howard government quickly implement a gun buyback scheme. Now, to do this, Howard relied a lot on the courage of Nationals leader Tim Fischer, who was willing to stand up to vocal rural constituencies that opposed the initiative. But at this time, the Nationals are very much opposed. Do you think, like, the increased partisanship and the rise of One Nation has made achieving a national consensus on gun safety harder to achieve?
2: Yes, if you haven't got the Nationals on board, and you're quite right, Tim Fischer was extremely brave and courageous in that regard, but he got the coalition over the line with the reforms, and that worked very well. If you haven't got the Nationals on board this time, and you haven't got One Nation on board, and One Nation now polling around about maybe 20, 21, 22% for the first preference vote, you're going to see that governments are going to be very, very timid in relation to going down this particular path with One Nation implacably opposed to any further gun buybacks. We do have a Victorian election coming up in November, and I can't imagine Mr. Carroll saying anything about guns between now and November. You've got the New South Wales election coming up in March next year. Now, interestingly, Mr. Minns has said he's going to go to that election on this particular subject, and presumably he's a man of his words. That'll be interesting to see how the national vote and the One Nation vote stacks up against him if he does go down this particular path. We don't actually know how much money it's going to cost, and I'm not sure that he would actually say how much money it's going to cost. But in fact, we're talking about a couple of 100,000 firearms at between, say, $1,000 and $5,000 a firearm. That's a lot of money that Mr. Minns is going to have to find, even if the feds are picking up the tab to the tune of 50%.
0: So what is shocking is that in Australia there are now more guns in the country than following the Port Arthur massacre. Do you think that the Bondi massacre kicked Australia out of its complacency, that the reforms following Port Arthur hadn't solved the public safety problem of guns falling into the hands of people who could potentially cause harm to the community?
2: And Stephen, that's exactly the issue that I'm now far more keen to pursue. In my conversation piece, I was suggesting that even if half that money that we're talking about in the buyback scheme was going to put into public education, that guns do not make us any safer, that guns should only be in the hands of sporting shooters who do this competitively, or in the hands of farmers who need them to control feral animals, I think there's a stronger argument to be made that we should be putting a lot of money into education to say you do not need a firearm if you're living in a suburban area. We all know that 75% of Australians live in those areas. But that being the case, I'd be very cautious about spending a great deal of money on yet another buyback. For example, if you've got someone living in Surry Hills in Sydney who's got 8 firearms and now has to hand 4 of them in to get to the forearms, one would have thought that 4 firearms would be sufficient to create the same sort of mayhem that was on Bondi Beach. And for that matter, not only are there more legal guns now than there were after the buyback scheme in 1996, but double that number for the number of illegal firearms. And I would have thought there'd be a lot more productive money being spent on trying to crack down on the 300,000, 400,000, 500,000 illegal firearms we have in this country. We don't even know how many illegal firearms we have. I would have thought some good research into that was a far better way of spending the money than buying back 2 or 3 guns from someone who's got 6 or 7.
0: Emeritus Professor Rick Sarre of Adelaide University speaking there with Stephen Hill.
3: Hi, I'm Ray Martin. 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Stay well.
0: France's highest constitutional court has blocked a proposed ban on social media for children under 15, ruling that the measure would impinge on freedom of expression. The government says it still wants to restrict young people's access to social media and is now working on a new version of the legislation. So can France protect children online without violating their constitutional rights? The Wire's Manon Levay spoke to French public law and civil liberties lawyer Elie Weiss.
4: France's constitutional council has struck down a law that would have banned children under 15 from accessing social media, ruling that the measure would disproportionately infringe on freedom of expression. The decision has sparked a debate over how far government can go to protect children online while respecting fundamental rights. French President Emmanuel Macron has since asked Prime Minister Sébastien Lecornu to work on a legally robust version of the ban. To begin with, could you simply explain why the Constitutional Council struck down the ban on social media for children under 15? First, the Constitutional Council points out that the purpose of the law is to protect children under 15 years old from addiction and isolation, but also from exposure to pornography and from bullying, and that social media can make these problems worse. Secondly, it considers that children under 15 years old have freedom of expression and communication, and that this freedom must therefore be protected. It then says that the legislature introduced a general and absolute ban that applies to virtually all social media platforms and to all minors without distinction, even though there are some social media platforms that are not directly educational, but do have an educational dimension. Fourthly, it says that the risk to the health of minors have not been established, which is quite open to criticism. Fifthly, the Constitutional Council says that this would require adults to prove their age every time they connect to a social media platform. Finally, the Constitutional Council believes that the law is problematic because parents have no say in the matter, even though they have parental authority. They are responsible for protecting their children, but it is not up to them to decide how this ban should apply to their child. The Constitutional Council puts forward 6 points in opposition to this ban. However, can we really say that a 15-year-old has full freedom of expression in France? What we need to understand is that this is a question of proportionality. The Constitutional Council identifies a restriction on a fundamental freedom, in this case, freedom of expression and communication. It then looks at what justifies it and whether it is proportionate to the risk children face as a result of social media. In my view, that reasoning is somewhat flawed because if we look at the different points they raise, they are quite open to question. First, the very idea that children under 15 have freedom of expression is not necessarily straightforward. Children under 15 years old are entitled to physical safety. They cannot be harmed or physically abused. They are entitled to food and protection and potentially to education. But to say that children under 15 years old have freedom of expression and communication and that they could form associations or trade unions, what we call political rights in France, is a principle open to debate.
5: Déjà, c'est contestable, en principe.
4: And then there is what I see as the biggest problem. The Constitutional Council says in its decision that the health risk to children have not been established. That is not true. There are huge numbers of studies, mostly from the UK, but also from France, showing that screen time and particularly time spent on social media can increase depression among young people and contribute to certain forms of bullying. Scientists have identified two windows of vulnerability, between 11 and 13 years old for girls and between 14 and 15 years old for boys. These windows exist and are scientifically documented. We know that social media can affect sleep and contribute to what is known as upward social comparison. This can lead to serious problems, including eating disorders, societal assaults, and depression. The Constitutional Council of France has made clear that protecting children online cannot come at the expense of fundamental freedoms. But with the government already working on a new version of the legislation, the debate is far from over. The challenge now will be finding a way to protect children from the potential harm of social media while ensuring that any restrictions are proportionate. For lawyer Elie Weiss, the question is not whether potential harm of social media while ensuring that any restrictions are proportionate. For lawyer Elie Weiss, the question is not whether children

0: Last week, Victorian Premier Ben Carroll announced that the government's plans around a right to work from home would be delayed until at least next July. The new Premier described it as part of a reset with the business community, but the move also exposes the tensions about who makes the rules for flexible work. The Wire's Aspen Beilharz has this report.
1: Last year, Victorian Premier Jacinta Allan announced that her government would introduce a right to work from home. It was a move that was carefully calibrated for the media and voters. A few months earlier, the Liberal Party floated a disastrous policy on forcing public servants back to the office, and it was one of the nails in the coffin of their federal election campaign. So the message was clear. They're not for you, and I am. But there's a new premier in town, and Ben Carroll has announced that the policy will be delayed until July next year.
2: I support Victorians' right to work from home, and I will work closely with workers and the business community to protect it.
1: In all of his appearances on this, Carroll keeps saying how much he supports work from home. Probably because he knows that workers like it. But for businesses, it's a different story.
3: There's a couple of things. I think that there's the additional administrative level of having to, you know, consider these requests as they come through.
1: Melanie Pillay is a principal at McCabe's Lawyers.
3: In a strict time frame with quite limited ability to refuse it. And I think it's also just shifting the dial away from the business being able to make its own decision about its workforce. So, you know, we're really changing the conversation to I'm entitled to work from home for 2 days a week unless there's a reason for it not to be reasonable for my role. But the business is left to do the heavy lifting to decide why that is.
1: This is sort of in contrast to the Fair Work Act provisions. Is that fair to say?
3: It goes well beyond what the Fair Work legislation did.
1: Workers across Australia have provisions for flexible work under the Fair Work Act. And this has led to significant rulings, like a decision last year from the Fair Work Commission that a Westpac worker was entitled to work from home permanently. But it is conditional. You have to be with the same employer for 12 months. And then have a justification, like being a parent or carer or having a disability.
3: I think what businesses are really sort of trying to say is that they benefit from hybrid work arrangements as well, but they don't want it dictated to them because it means that they lose the ability to determine what's right for their business and for their workforce at any particular time.
1: So it seems like potentially like the root of this disagreement is that everyone can acknowledge the benefits of working from home. We know that there are these environmental benefits and benefits potentially for stress and work-life balance, but workers like to have rights. They have no objection to having this as a right, whereas businesses generally see this as something that has to be negotiated.
3: I think that's right. I think that we do need people to sort of come together and to be really practical about it because there is also a lot lost in your team culture if you don't have any togetherness at all. And it's the little things like being able to just walk up to someone and ask a question or overhear a conversation and ask about something as a result of it. It's those incidental opportunities to connect.
1: We don't know what the path forward is in Victoria now. It's not guaranteed that this law will progress anytime soon. But if the Victorian government or any government wanted to make this more of a protection and more of a right, is there a way that they could do that in a way that gets businesses on side?
3: I think that if they were to sort of extend the right beyond the people who have it in the Fair Work Act, I think that they'd have to do it in consultation. I think one of the biggest criticisms of the way the Victorian government brought this about was that there was insufficient consultation with business groups, with employer associations. They weren't really listening to the challenges that businesses would face. So I think firstly you would want to start with listening to all parties involved and then maybe consider whether we do need to layer it by having a separate jurisdiction entitlement or just amending the Fair Work Act instead.
1: Jacinta Allan was happy to have a fight with businesses over working from home. And that would have been hard. But finding a version of this policy that makes everyone happy might be a lot harder. For now, the Victorian government kicks the can down the road.
0: The Wire's Aspen Beilharz ending this report.

0: Beloved singer and radio presenter Johnny Young has passed away at age 79. For generations of Australians, Johnny Young was a familiar face of Young Talent Time, a program that ran for over 17 years. But behind the television personality was a talented songwriter who was writing some of Australia's biggest pop hits. From The Real Thing to his work with some of Australia's leading performers, Young's songwriting career helped shape the sound of Australian popular music and played a role in finding its identity. The Wire's Thomas Kutis asked Professor David Nichols from University of Melbourne, how important was songwriting to Johnny Young's identity as an artist?
1: Close your eyes and I'll kiss you tomorrow.
2: Yeah, that's a really interesting question. It's something I think about periodically. I mean, he sort of took on songwriting as something that you had to do if you're a pop star or something like that. I'm finding it hard to figure out exactly what his motivation was. You know, it's hard to imagine that his motivation was money, although, you know, that was one of the things in the late 60s, if you wanted to be a really successful performer, then you would follow in those kinds of footsteps of the real all-rounder singer-songwriters. But he seems to have been almost talked into it by Barry Gibb. That's the sense that I get. I think he said something like he went to London in 67. He knew the Gibbs. He knew Barry in particular and was a good friend to Barry Gibb. And he'd written a song and played it to Barry, and Barry said, yeah, it's okay, but, you know, this is what you need to fix. And then Barry gave him some sort of general tips that served him thereafter however long it was, 5 years or so, that he was actively writing songs very, very successfully.
3: And Johnny Young, I believe, he helped with the writing of The Real Thing by Russell Morris, which became one of Australia's most iconic songs. What does that song tell us about his ability as a songwriter?
2: I mean, The Real Thing is a funny one. And I think that, you know, in a way, from what I understand, I'd love to hear the original demo that he did. You know, the story that he worked on a TV show called Uptight that Molly Meldrum also worked on. And Molly was Russell Morris's manager at that time, and he was looking for the perfect vehicle to launch Russell as a solo artist on the world. And he heard Johnny Young's demo of The Real Thing, which Johnny Young had intended to give to Ronnie Burns as a possible, you know, something to record. And there was kind of a fight between them. I mean, I don't know how much of a fight it really was, but there was a disagreement that because Molly wanted The Real Thing for Russell and Johnny wanted to either keep The Real Thing for himself or to give to Ronnie Burns. And the reason that I think that's important is that, you know, it's a funny story in itself, but also it's important because I think that the original was probably a real sketch. I think that the original was probably quite unformed in lots of ways, and that's something that a lot of people have said. You know, Dave Mason from The Real famously called The Real Thing a dog of a song, which I think he probably said with affection, and he said The Reals did a cover of the song. But the idea being that it's, you know, in itself, it doesn't have too much, you know, in its component parts, but the ultimate, you know, outcome, particularly with the Russell Morris Molly Meldrum single, is just so packed full of stuff. In some ways, it's kind of it's a canvas, not a blank canvas, but it's a canvas that other people can add to as a piece of music.
3: And his songs were also recorded by a number of other artists, as we've been talking about. What did other performers recognise in his songwriting that made them want to record his material?
2: Yeah, that's a good question, isn't it? I think that, like, so my favourite Johnny Young song is not The Real Thing, it's The Star, which was recorded by Rusty Wiley. And
3: okay.
2: Was a hit,
3: yes.
2: Like a big hit. I'm not sure if it was number one, but it was top 10 anyway, in the late 60s. And I think that that's such an amazing song. It kind of capitalises a little bit on Wiley. I mean, Rusty Wiley was a popular TV host. He was well known. I think that he really made that song his own in the sense that he, you know, he could work it. And even though You know, I don't think Rusty Wiley's life was tragic in any way, and he was famously married. If I remember correctly, his wife was his manager, and everybody knew that. So he wasn't a lonely figure. He wasn't a sad, lonely figure in as the character in the song. Nevertheless, he really inhabited that song really, really well in the way of, you know, in the way the Walker Brothers.
0: Professor David Nichols from the University of Melbourne speaking there to The Wire's Thomas Kudus.

0: 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In Sydney, The Wire is produced on Gadigal country of the Eora Nation and with the assistance of the Community Broadcasting Foundation. 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
1: 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Welcome to the Big Little Breakfast Show. Happy Thursday.

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Hello, it's former Prime Minister Malcolm Turnbull speaking. Welcome to the Big Little Breakfast Show with Paul Davies. Well done, Paul. Keep up the barely adequate work. Oh, dear me. Have you heard it?

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1: I'm Debbie Russ with the BBC News. The Israeli military has confirmed for the first time that its troops opened fire on a car carrying the five-year-old Palestinian girl, Hend Rajab, who was killed with six relatives in Gaza in 2024. The IDF is opening a criminal investigation into their deaths and the killing of two paramedics sent to rescue her. More details from our global affairs correspondent, Sebastian Usher.
2: The little Palestinian girl desperately calling for help from a bullet-riddled car in which five family members lay dead is one of the defining images of the war in Gaza. Another incident that drew worldwide outrage was the Israeli army's killing of 15 rescue workers, in which the original IDF account was contradicted by video footage found on the phone of one of those killed. The Israeli army has now launched criminal probes into both incidents after finding that the conduct by soldiers in each case required further investigation.
1: The United States' national debt has hit $40 trillion, its highest ever figure. The debt has more than doubled over the last decade, growing at a rate of $1 trillion every 5 months since 2020. It's been attributed to surging government spending, tax cuts, rising interest payments, and the economic impacts of the COVID-19 pandemic. President Trump says he expects to meet North Korean leader Kim Jong-un later this year in what would be their first encounter of his second term. Earlier, Kim Jong-un's sister, Kim Yo-jung, said their personal relationship remained good, but accused Washington of continuing a hostile policy towards Pyongyang. She also dismissed this week's scaling back of US South Korean military exercises. President Trump later spoke to reporters in the Oval Office about his relationship with South Korea.
3: When I called recently the president of South Korea, who I like, I think he's very nice, actually. But if you'd like, give us a hand with Iran. He said, no, thanks. And I said, wait a minute. We have 39,000 soldiers over there guarding you from Kim Jong-un, your next-door neighbor. And you're not going to help us on a very easy military operation.
1: The US pharma giants Moderna and Merck say the trial of an experimental personalized treatment has shown signs of preventing skin cancer from returning and spreading to other parts of the body. Here's Hugh Pym.
4: The interim findings are from the third and final stage of the drug trial process, and there's been some caution among cancer experts as the full set of data has not yet been published. The vaccine, personalized for each patient, was given to those with high-risk melanoma after they had surgery. This was in combination with the drug Keytruda. One expert said it was a breakthrough, with the first late-stage study showing a vaccine can protect against recurrences of one of the deadliest cancer types.
1: World News from the BBC. The Ecuadorian government says the country's intelligence chief, Michel Sensi-Kontugi, and his wife were among a group of tourists who've been killed in a helicopter crash in Kenya. The US State Department says that five Americans were also killed in the incident. The cause of the crash is yet to be established. Spain says it will allow 500 unaccompanied migrant children in its North African territory of Ceuta to relocate to the mainland. Hundreds of young people have been living on the streets of Ceuta since the mass illegal migration across the border at the end of July. The government had previously said that anyone who had illegally entered Ceuta would be sent back home. However, under Spanish law, the state has a duty of care to young, unaccompanied migrants until they're 18. Astronomers have discovered what they describe as the fastest star ever observed in our galaxy. Paddy Maguire has the story.
5: The star, which is travelling at 25,000 kilometres a second, about 100,000 times faster than a commercial jet, is orbiting the supermassive black hole at the heart of the Milky Way. Scientists say its unusual proximity to that, rather than its speed, means they can use it as a probe to visualise how gravity is acting on space and time. Black holes, which lurk at the centre of almost every large galaxy, have a gravitational pull so strong not even light can escape. The researchers hope this star may reveal more about their enigmatic dominance in the universe.
1: Archaeologists in Sri Lanka have found 17 gold-plated Buddha statues at a UNESCO World Heritage site believed to have been a monastery centuries ago. The rare find was made in Anuradhapura, an ancient capital in the island's central region. The artefacts are thought to be about 1,300 years old. That's the latest BBC News.
6: I do like the phrase enigmatic dominance. Isn't that a good phrase? Enigmatic. Mother Teresa, enigmatic dominance. Who else? Who else? Hello, good morning, and welcome. Welcome to your Thursday. It's Thursday, the 20th of August. 2026, in case you were in any doubt, or in case you've just, you know, got back from a particularly fast star at the centre of the galaxy or something. It's hard to tell the time when you're travelling faster than the speed of light. We're all travelling in space. That's the really cool thing.

It's a bit of a day. I don't know how you spell it. It's a bit of an day. 10 degrees at the moment, heading for a top of 16 or 17. There will be a shower or two. So sort of, Seven minutes past 7. Of course it is. Of course it is. It's Robert Plant's birthday. I mean, I don't need an excuse. But, you know, if there's one there, I'll take it.

Ladies and gentlemen, Led Zeppelin and rock and roll. Isn't that great? Took them 15 minutes to write that. 15 minutes. And that it was used in a Cadillac ad. And Cadillac sales went up by 16% because of the ad. I mean, I don't know what else was in the ad. Might have been the rest of the ad for all I know. But Cadillac were not disappointed, I tell you, and they paid a fortune. I don't know what they paid, but they did pay well to use it. So, you know, I you might be able to use it for your company, but don't count on it. Unless you're Cadillac. Today's Big Little Breakfast Show is entitled, "If I Waited for Perfection, I Would Never Write a Word." That is a quote from Margaret Atwood, Taylor. Taylor is one of the guys who works on the Wire. In fact, they're in today. So, hi Taylor, if you're up yet, she probably is. She gets in early. She's keen, properly keen. Gets in early, starts early, does good work. Does it really? I mean, The Wire, I'm in awe. I'm in absolute awe of people who work hard at radio. Well, can you imagine? This stuff might be actually quite good if I worked harder. So, Margaret Atwood, "If I Waited for Perfection, I Would Never Write a Word." I heard a really interesting way from Ben Franklin to improve your writing skills. I didn't hear it from him, but it's a technique that he used. He used to improve his writing skills, he used to read a magazine article, right? I think in his case it was in the Spectator magazine, but you can read any magazine article, any that you like, I imagine. I think it works quite well, whatever you do. And then he would, like, I imagine, I think it works quite well, whatever you do. And then he would

0: I'll stop waffling on, shall I? But I like it. I like it. And my lad, Aidan, our brilliant, beautiful Aidan, who aspires to be a writer, I sent him a link to the young woman whose reel showed me about that this morning, and I can't remember her name because I didn't write it down.
1: Hey!

Belinda Carlisle. I do like a song with brackets in the title. I do. I like it when somebody's got so much that they want to put into something that there has to be a set of brackets. But We Want is in brackets at the beginning, which is quite unusual. Usually the brackets are at the back. I'm say what you like. I'm an aficionado of brackets.

We want, in brackets, the same thing from Belinda Carlisle. I tell you what I want. I want more text messages, please. Whenever I play Led Zepp, I get texts going, yes, great, love Led Zepp. Thank you very much. There have been three or four of those pop up this morning, and I really, really appreciate it. If you want to send us a text, 0434 83 1015, that'd be fantastic. And, you know, I mean, it is Robert Plant's birthday. So, you know, I have got a couple more, but I'm going to save them for the next hour. Because, you know, as I said, I don't need an excuse, but, you know, if you've got one. Eclectic music? No. Oh.

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2: Right, where are we? 27 minutes past 7 o'clock-ish. If you're running for a bus, don't count on me. Those buses are really good at being on time, aren't they? I'm madly impressed. Madly impressed. This track's a bit long, but I'm going to play it anyway. The Morning Soul Zone's going to be a touch late because I'm aiming for 5:30, but I'm not a bus, so it's okay. I'll catch up the time before we do Elephants, right? I promise. No, don't promise, but

Thelma Houston and Don't Leave Me This Way. It's a cracking version and I love it. But she's repeating herself and she's, I'm short of time. Because we have to get to the Morning Soul Zone where I've got the Soul Gents and a mob called Nova's Nine. I know. The Soul Gents is actually a renaming of a band that we have had before on the Morning Soul Zone called the Invincibles. Invincibles. Diction, Paul. Diction. It's only talking. Ooh, pressing the occasional button. It's not rocket surgery. So we've got Soul Gents with Wonders of Love and Nova's Nine with Pain. Both B-sides, actually. Wonders of Love is a B-side from If I Should Win Your Love. Which is quite a nice thing to say, isn't it? I think If I Should Win Your Love, I'd, you know, buy you diamonds and flowers and, you know, rescue you from burning buildings, whatever. Have a listen to the Soul Gents. This is good. This is really, really good.

funky little tune, eh? Wonders of Love from the Soul Gents, who were, as we now know, the Invincibles by another name. Three lads, Dave Richardson, Lester Johnson, and Clifton Knight. Clifton Knight? This can't be a real name, can it? Clifton Knight. It's brilliant. Absolutely brilliant. Okay. So we've had the good thing, you know, the wonders of love, and now we're going to go down the other side of that emotional roller coaster slope with a track called Pain from Nova's Nine. Imagine, if you will, that there was a company that could use a band called Nova's Nine and like, you know, use it as part of their promos. Wouldn't that be great? Wouldn't that be great? Did I mention that this track, Pain, is a B-side, and the A-side, the A-side is called Why Listen? It's called Why Listen. If only there was something clever I could say about that. I think I'll just have to leave it there.

a race to get to Elephants Can't Jump on Time. Nick Cave and the Bad Seeds. We're going to take it down a notch.

Cheery little tune from Nick Cave. I mean, you could it's a, the lyrics are really nice. They're upbeat and they're fantastic, but never mind. Right. Shall we do a bit of Elephants Can't Jump? Yes, Paul, let's do a bit of Elephants Can't Jump. What a good idea.

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1: Elephants can't jump. And a petition to change the name of a town in the West Midlands in England, which was called Bell End. That was the name of the town. Was called A Bit Silly by Stephen Young, age 72, of Minge Lane in Worcester. I just read them out. The designer of the Spitfire hated its name. Hated its name. Saying it's just the sort of bloody silly name they would choose.

can't read that one. That's about bumblebees. All right, I'll read it. I'll change. Bumblebees' willies explode when they use them. I don't even just read them out now. Now I'm editing. Now I am editing. One 1% of middle-aged honeybees work as undertakers. They get a little top hat. According to her last wishes. It's a cheery one this morning, isn't it? Although I do like this one. According to her last wishes, Elizabeth Taylor arrived late for her own funeral. Fair play, Liz. Fair play, woman. Over 2 million people went to Victor Hugo's funeral, twice the population of Paris at the time. Wow. The population of Bangladesh is 114% the size of Russia's, crammed into an area that is 115 times smaller. In 1926, Poland gave the United States a 150th birthday card signed by 20% of the population. Do you think they did the same for the last big 5-0? Last month, right? 250. Inappropriate behaviour on the Queen's official birthday caused a goat that had reached the rank of Lance Corporal in the British Army to be demoted. It was court-martialed and everything. I don't know.

James Cook's goat was the first known female to have circumnavigated the globe. Goats produce more milk when listening to All I Want for Christmas Is You. Mariah, Mariah, come on, all is forgiven. Last one, quickly. The Vatican uses milk from the Pope's cows to paint its buildings. Isn't it a bit smelly to paint your buildings with milk? I suppose you get used to it. More Elephants Can't Jump in about 40 minutes. It is very nearly 10 to 8. The look of love. Smooch warning. Bit late, but smooch warning.

The look of love from Dusty Springfield. It's nice and calm and gentle. You think I'm going to play something really, really upbeat now, don't you? Like, you know, I know you do. It's like, sometimes it's like you know me. I don't know, I'd still call this a smooch, personally. But it will get us to the news.

0: Cutting Crew, and I just died. I just is in brackets at the beginning again. It makes me happy. I just died in your arms on the Big Little Breakfast Show. Good morning, welcome to your Thursday. If you're just joining us, we've got about 11 degrees here in Adelaide. The day's going to have a shower or two, so you know. I don't think there's going to be much. It says like up to 2 mil. So you know, watch it. Just watch it bucket it down now. Today's show is a Margaret Atwood quote, the woman who wrote The Housemaid's Tale. And Margaret Atwood was the author recommended to me by Taylor, one of the team that produces The Wire on a Thursday. If I waited for perfection, I would never write a word, Margaret Atwood said. I think that's good advice, not just for writing, though, isn't it? It's like, whatever it is, just do it, make mistakes, improve on the go. That's kind of how this show works.
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2: I'm Debbie Russ with the BBC News. The Israeli military has confirmed for the first time that its troops opened fire on a car carrying the 5-year-old Palestinian girl, Hend Rajab, who was killed with 6 relatives in Gaza in 2024. The IDF is opening a criminal investigation into their deaths and the killing of 2 paramedics sent to rescue her. More details from our global affairs correspondent, Sebastian Usher.
3: The little Palestinian girl, desperately calling for help from a bullet-riddled car in which 5 family members lay dead, is one of the defining images of the war in Gaza. Another incident that drew worldwide outrage was the Israeli army's killing of 15 rescue workers, in which the original IDF account was contradicted by video footage found on the phone of one of those killed. The Israeli army has now launched criminal probes into both incidents after finding that the conduct by soldiers in each case required further investigation.
2: The United States' national debt has hit $40 trillion, its highest ever figure. The debt has more than doubled over the last decade, growing at a rate of $1 trillion every 5 months since 2020. It's been attributed to surging government spending, tax cuts, rising interest payments, and the economic impacts of the COVID-19 pandemic. President Trump says he expects to meet North Korean leader Kim Jong-un later this year in what would be their first encounter of his second term. Earlier, Kim Jong-un's sister, Kim Yo-jung, said their personal relationship remained good, but accused Washington of continuing a hostile policy towards Pyongyang. She also dismissed this week's scaling back of U.S. South Korean military exercises. President Trump later spoke to reporters in the Oval Office about his relationship with South Korea.
4: When I called recently the president of South Korea, who I like, I think he's very nice, actually. But if you'd like, give us a hand with Iran. He said, no, thanks. And I said, wait a minute. We have 39,000 soldiers over there guarding you from Kim Jong-un, your next-door neighbor. And you're not going to help us on a very easy military operation.
2: The US pharma giants Moderna and Merck say the trial of an experimental personalized treatment has shown signs of preventing skin cancer from returning and spreading to other parts of the body. Here's Hugh Pym.
5: The interim findings are from the third and final stage of the drug trial process, and there's been some caution among cancer experts as the full set of data has not yet been published. The vaccine, personalized for each patient, was given to those with high-risk melanoma after they had surgery. This was in combination with the drug Keytruda. One expert said it was a breakthrough, with the first late-stage study showing a vaccine can protect against recurrences of one of the deadliest cancer types.
2: World News from the BBC. The Ecuadorian government says the country's intelligence chief, Michel Sensi-Kontugi, and his wife were among a group of tourists who've been killed in a helicopter crash in Kenya. The US State Department says that 5 Americans were also killed in the incident. The cause of the crash is yet to be established. Spain says it will allow 500 unaccompanied migrant children in its North African territory of Ceuta to relocate to the mainland. Hundreds of young people have been living on the streets of Ceuta since the mass illegal migration across the border at the end of July. The government had previously said that anyone who had illegally entered Ceuta would be sent back home. However, under Spanish law, the state has a duty of care to young, unaccompanied migrants until they're 18. Astronomers have discovered what they describe as the fastest star ever observed in our galaxy. Paddy Maguire has the story.
6: The star, which is travelling at 25,000 kilometres a second, about 100,000 times faster than a commercial jet, is orbiting the supermassive black hole at the heart of the Milky Way. Scientists say its unusual proximity to that, rather than its speed, means they can use it as a probe to visualise how gravity is acting on space and time. Black holes, which lurk at the centre of almost every large galaxy, have a gravitational pull so strong not even light can escape. The researchers hope this star may reveal more about their enigmatic dominance in the universe.
2: Archaeologists in Sri Lanka have found 17 gold-plated Buddha statues at a UNESCO World Heritage site believed to have been a monastery centuries ago. The rare find was made in Anuradhapura, an ancient capital in the island's central region. The artefacts are thought to be about 1,300 years old. That's the latest BBC News.

It's the Big Little Breakfast Show on Radio Adelaide. Good morning, nearly 10 past 8. Another Led Zeppelin track. Another one. I know, because it's Rob Plant's birthday. Rob. We call him Rob on the Big Little Breakfast. He listens. Happy birthday, Rob. How old is he? I think he's 1948, so that would make him 78. 78. 78 today, 78. I've got a load of stuff to cram in. I've got to stop talking rubbish. If I stop talking rubbish, there's nothing left. I've got a thing I want to do about the region beta paradox, which is an amazing little piece of a scientific concept. I love it. It's about like where you live or where your relationship status is or where your career is or something like that, or where your health is. It's a really interesting thing. So I'm going to do that. I'll do it after the next track. And then we've got to get Elephants Can't Jump In at 8:30. We've got to get Poetry Thursday. I've got Spike Milligan. Got a Spike Milligan poem. I know. I do like a Spike Milligan poem. It's my show. Get your own show. Do what you like. It's easily done.

Don't Bring Me Down from ELO. Good morning. It's nearly 8:15. That's a time check. That's a time check on the Big Little Breakfast Show. Nearly-ish. Yeah. This is an amazing, amazing concept, this. The Region Beta Paradox. I love this. I love this. And the first time I heard this explained, it was in reference to how far you live from the beach, right? So if you live like a 10-minute walk from the beach, say a 15-minute walk from the beach, whatever, so and you can get to the beach on a walk, right, then you'll walk, right? You'll do it. You pack your bag or you'll have your trundle trolley and off you'll pop and you'll go to the beach. If you live an hour from the beach, you'll look at that walk and you'll go, that's an hour. That's an hour's walk. And if you don't need to do an hour's walk, you know, for your cardio or whatever you want to do, you're going to go, we'll jump in the car. Get the dog in the car. We'll jump in the car. We'll go to the beach. Yes, I'll drive the dog. I'll clean the dog before we get back in the car. And you drive to the beach. And in actual fact, you'll probably be there quicker than if you lived 15-minute walk from the beach, right? So because you're kind of over your pain threshold, right, this beta, you're not in the beta region, you're in a different region. It's a psychological concept introduced by a psychologist called Daniel Gilbert about 20 years ago. And he describes how human beings tolerate discomfort. If it's moderate, if it's only a little, right, and that can trap you in a bad situation, right, much longer than if it was really stressful, because minor annoyances fail to trigger your brain to fix them. You put up with stuff. Minor pain, minor discomfort, minor inconvenience doesn't do that. You just put up with it. Mildly negative things keep you in this region beta, a zone of complacency where things aren't quite bad enough to drain happiness. Or they are bad enough to drain your happiness, but they're not bad enough to force you to exit. The paradox about this is that if it's a significantly worse situation, you'll do something about it and you'll end up with a better long-term outcome, because it requires decisive, immediate intervention. So if you live far from the beach, you get in your car and you're there quicker. If you live too close to the beach, well, you've got the discomfort of a 15-minute walk. Yeah, not that that's uncomfortable for someone like you, but it could work in your job, right? If your job is slightly underpaying you, if you've been stuck in it for a little while, if it's a bit mediocre, if it's not stretching you enough, if it's not terribly satisfying, you're not going to quit and go and find your dream career, right? You're just not going to do that. But if it's absolutely bloody awful, then you will. Same with relationships. If it's absolutely diabolical, you go, right, we're out of here. We're going to fix this. I'm going to get my life back. If it's just slightly unfulfilling, well, okay, it's fine. I'll go along. We'll go with the flow. Same with your health. So if you're in real proper pain, off you toddle to A&E, emergency department. I'm still in my head it's A&E because that's what it gets called in the UK. Fast pain drives you to seek medical help. Medical help gets you fixed. If it's just, if you've got an aching knee for a bit, if you've got a bit of a tr-

McNee. Oh, it's only when it rains. You put up with it. And then it gets worse, right? Get yourself out of the region beta. You can do it. You can do it. We can play another track. This is Miss Knowles.

Buddha Gurus and I Want You Back. Good morning. It's about 26 minutes past 8 o'clock. Oh, gosh, I don't know where the morning's gone. Really, really, I don't. Elephants can't jump in about 4 minutes then, right? So, and I've got... Oh, I've got a two-minute track, three-minute track. So I've got time to just revisit... today's show is called If I Waited for Perfection, I Would Never Write a Word, which is a quote from Margaret Atwood, author of The Handmaid's Tale and favourite writer of Taylor, who's part of the Wire team. Radio Adelaide puts out The Wire on a Thursday. It's brilliant. It's an absolutely brilliant news show. You should listen to it if you get a chance. I think it's on at 5:30 in the afternoon. Yeah, 5:30 till 6. So there's some good stuff on Radio Adelaide. Stick around and listen. Local Noise follows this stuff. The thing about writing is, and I do want to improve my writing and I do want to do a little bit more, but if I waited for perfection, I would never write a word. And that led me down a little bit of a rabbit hole, and I found this thing about Benjamin Franklin. And I don't know. Who used to improve his writing by reading an article in a magazine and then putting the magazine away and then rewriting the article just apparently trying to use the same rhythms or timbre as the article that he'd just read, which, I don't know, that's, I'd want to do it in my own way personally. I think writing is about getting an idea out of your head and putting it into someone else's. So maybe for me, it'd be different language. If you do that and then you read it and you read the original and see if you've got all the points, I think that'll help you improve your writing. Of course, just writing improves your writing. Of course, reading more improves your writing. There's lots of things you can do.

0: tune like that will sort out the women from the girls. Men from the boy. You know what I mean. Right, here we go. One more time for today.
1: Elephants can't jump.
0: In the car on the way to school.
1: Oh, elephants can't jump.
0: In the car on the way to school.
1: They can spit and fart and trumpet, tread on your toes and give you the hump, but elephants can't jump.
0: Elephants can't jump. And the Pope has 8 titles at least, and not one of them is the Pope. In 1896, Pope Formosus died, and he was buried in 1896. But then the next year, in 896, and then in 897, they dug him up, put him on trial, and found him guilty. Only 2 land animals survive entirely on seaweed. The North Ronaldsay sheep. Ronaldsay is like in the north of Scotland, I think. And the Galapagos marine iguana. Is the Galapagos marine iguana a land animal? I mean, really, it says marine in its name. This is possibly the best one of the day. Sea urchins wear dead hermit crabs as hats. Seems a bit morbid. Does it bring in, like, small creatures to feed off the dead hermit crab that they'd see? Probably. Straw hats in the United States were traditionally worn after the 15th of September. Any earlier and they would be snatched off your head and stamped on. Quite right, too. Quite. Americans. Americans. The earliest reenactments of the American Civil War took place during the American Civil War. Yes, indeedy. Ulysses S. Grant got so drunk during the American Civil War that he once vomited into his horse's mane. Churchill was said to be drunk most of the time as well. I think if you were at war... Anyway. In 1873, the Spanish city of Cartagena wrote to Ulysses S. Grant as president and asked to join the United States. World's shortest international bridge connects Spain to Portugal and is 3.2 metres long. There are 2 Portuguese towns called Funchal and Monte, and you can, to get between them, if you want, you can hire a toboggan. I didn't know you could ski in Portugal. Maybe you can't. Maybe it's just one toboggan run. Off you go. Just in case you got a physics class today, superionic ice is both solid and liquid at the same time. Dun, dun, dun. That's it. That's it. Get yourself to school. Go and learn something proper. All right? We haven't got time for this anymore. Drop her off for his boogie. Here we go.

Jimmy Barnes and No Second Prize. Good morning. If you're just joining us, where have you been? Where have you been? It's a bit late. But you are in time for Poetry Thursday, so well done you. Well done. It's brilliant. We don't do a lot of poetry, because it's breakfast radio. We have to do some semblance of conformity. But I do like a poem, and I do like a lyric, and some lyrics are really underrated. So I'm going to give you a quick Spike Milligan poem. And it is quick. It's only two verses. And then I'm going to read you the lyrics for a song, and you have to see if you can... And I'm not doing the second verse, because the second verse will give it away. Or maybe I will do the second verse, and then you'll know that you know. Okay, but this is a poem by Spike Milligan called Philip LaBarre. Philip LaBarre was knocked down by a car on the road to Mandalay. He was knocked down again by a dust car in Spain, and again in Zanzibar. So he travelled at night in the pale moonlight, away from the traffic growl. But terrible luck, he was hit by a duck, driven by an owl. I love it. I love Spike Milligan's poems. They just make me smile. That's all there is to it. Okay, do you know this lyric? Now, I'm not going to read the first two lines of the song, because that... we'll give it away too soon, all right? Lights go down, it's dark, the jungle is your head, can't rule your heart, a feeling so much stronger than a thought, your eyes are wide, and through your soul, it can't be bought, your mind can wander. Okay, any idea? If you haven't got it yet, this might give it to you. Hello? Hello, hola, I'm at a place called Vertigo, Donde Esta. It's everything I wish I didn't know, except you give me something I can feel. Well, I gave you the title. The title was in there.

Sounds a bit Zeppelin, that, doesn't it? Does Jet, and She's a Genius. And before that, Poetry Thursday brought us Vertigo from U2. Now, I have so much to cram in, and it's like 7 minutes to the top of the hour, and I get in trouble if I stop the news and then play it later. I got into trouble for that. So, I mean, you know, nobody was like attaching electrodes or anything, but you know, it's like. Got to try and be on time, but also I want to do this. It's a weird, weird, weird, weird, weird, weird world, and this one, oh, human beings, what can I tell you? If you have a sensitive stomach, turn away now. This is a report from the Olive Press and the Seoul Economic Daily from May this year. A notice at the all-you-can-eat sushi Toro restaurant informs diners in Gelv near Seville. Our establishment strives to deliver orders on time and maintain cleanliness. But cooperation is needed when some customers eat beyond their capacity and repeatedly vomit on the premises. It can cause discomfort for other diners. You think? Hygiene management and staff workloads can increase and is therefore necessary for instance to introduce a vomit fee to compensate for damages when a customer vomits as a result of eating too much. There are all-you-can-eat restaurants that charge you more if you leave food on the plate, aren't there? And I mean, I don't see myself going to an all-you-eat, all-you-can-eat thing. It's too much temptation for me. The Sushi Toro charges between €17 and €24. I don't know what that is in real money. I don't know what a euro converts to at the moment. Depending on the time of day. So, you know, busier time of day, blah, blah, blah, blah. We have many incidents of vomiting in recent months with customers over-ordering and eating until they suffer and are eventually sick. They vomit on the tables and in the bathrooms, and it's caused issues with... You get the idea. That's just... I mean, how do you deal with that? And it's always the managers that have to do it, right? If you go to one of your waiting staff and go, there, bucket them up, go and clean that up. They just go, no. No, I'm not doing that. No. Do it yourself. Oh, my goodness me. I've only just got time for this before we get to the end of the show. One more. One more, because it's Robert Plant's birthday. And if I...

I'll tell you what, if you are a Zeppelin tragic and you were enjoying that, I will play it again tomorrow. Sorry. Entirely my fault for wittering on too much about all-you-can-eat sushi restaurants. No longer.

thank you for your company this morning, this Thursday. I really appreciate it. I know you've got choices. No makeup. Twelve degrees at the moment, heading for a top of 17 here in Adelaide with a shower or two during the day. If I waited for perfection, I would never write a word. Go, carpe your diem. I'll see you tomorrow.

0: News with Chris Berrow. The United States national debt has hit $40 trillion, its highest ever figure. The debt has more than doubled over the last decade. Jacob Evans reports.
1: The last time the federal budget of the United States was in a surplus was 2001. Since then, national debt has been rising and rising. Wars in Iraq and Afghanistan, and now Iran, the 2008 financial crash, repeated tax cuts, more social spending, and of course the COVID-19 pandemic, have all contributed to the eye-watering $40 trillion figure. US debt has been growing at a rate of $1 trillion every 5 months since 2020. Despite Republicans focusing on government spending, debt has increased by nearly $4 trillion during President Trump's second term alone.
0: Israel's military has confirmed for the first time that its troops opened fire on a car carrying Hind Rajab, the 5-year-old Palestinian child killed alongside six of her relatives in Gaza in 2024. The IDF is opening a criminal investigation into the deaths, as well as the killing of two paramedics sent to rescue her. A separate inquiry will examine the killing of 15 emergency aid workers in Rafah last year. Israel says it will not open a criminal investigation into a drone strike that killed seven aid workers from World Central Kitchen. President Trump says he expects to meet the North Korean leader later this year. Kim Jong-un's sister, Kim Yo-jong, earlier said she knew nothing of Mr. Trump's claim that the two leaders had been in contact, but said that they shared a good personal relationship. Here's Daniel Bush from Washington.
2: President Trump confirmed reports that he wants to meet with Kim Jong-un, telling reporters at the White House that he gets along very well with the North Korean leader and will be meeting with him later this year. Details of the potential meeting are unclear, but it could take place on the sidelines of an economic forum in China in November. The timing comes amid heightened tensions in the region after President Trump announced plans to scale back military exercises in South Korea. In doing so, Mr. Trump cited his frustration with South Korea's refusal to help the U.S. war with Iran.
0: The authorities in Zambia have confirmed a former government minister, Mtotwe Kafwaya, was killed last Friday during a raid by the security forces on a home linked to the opposition leader. Dingindaba Jonah Buyoya has the latest for us.
3: The authorities said he was shot after officers met gunfire at a residence linked to the main opposition candidate, Brian Mundubile. The authorities said 11 people were arrested in the operation and military weapons were recovered. Mr. Mundubile, who has rejected President Hakainde Hichilema's declared victory in the election, had said Mr. Kafwaya was shot in his presence and later went missing. He has dismissed government allegations of an insurgency plot as fabrications.
0: This is the latest world news from the BBC. Liberia has charged a former vice president, Jewel Howard Taylor, with drug trafficking and other offences. She was stopped at Liberia's main airport on Wednesday and taken into custody. The authorities say she's connected to the seizure last month of cocaine valued at $300 million. Here's our West Africa reporter, Makuachi Okafor.
4: Three foreign nationals, two Croatians and a Ukrainian, have also been charged in their absence and are accused of being involved in the same network. They face drug trafficking and money laundering charges. The case comes as Liberia intensifies its fight against cocaine trafficking after two major drug seizures in June and July. The authorities say they are targeting not only those who transport drugs, but also the organizers, financiers, and those who help the networks operate. West Africa is increasingly becoming a major transit route for cocaine trafficked from South America to Europe.
0: Ukraine's capital has come under attack from Russian missiles. The mayor of Kyiv, Vitaly Klitschko, said a number of buildings had been hit, including a children's hospital. He also said a fire had broken out at a multi-story residential building. There are no details yet of any casualties. The US pharma giants Moderna and Merck say the trial of an experimental personalized treatment has shown signs of preventing skin cancer from returning and spreading to other parts of the body. The combined vaccine and immunotherapy treatment is based on the same technology behind the COVID-19 vaccines. It works by identifying a patient's unique mutational fingerprint, which is used to teach the body to make specific proteins to fight the cancer's return. The BBC has been told that Prince Harry and his wife Meghan are planning to move back to Britain. The Duke and Duchess of Sussex have been living in the United States since they stepped down as working royals 6 years ago. They're expected to move into a non-royal residence outside London and enrol their two children in a British school next month. And that's the latest BBC News.
5: Told reporters that Kim Jong-un had responded to his message and claimed the situation was becoming much safer through their relationship. He provided no evidence but said the dialogue had been positive. The Canadian government says it's making the largest clean energy investment in North American history, with plans to develop new wind and hydropower facilities. The project, agreed with the regional authorities in Quebec, Newfoundland and Labrador, is expected to cost $50 billion. Canada's Prime Minister, Mark Carney, said the electricity generated would be enough to power the cities of Toronto, Montreal and Vancouver combined. BBC News.

Good morning. It is so good to be with you this morning, this wonderful morning. It's a little bit chilly, but it's still sunny out there. It's 6 minutes past nine, which means it is time for Local Noise with Sarah this morning. I'm going to take you through some good old Australian music, starting with Caressa, or Caressa the band, straight from Adelaide.

coming out of Brizzy. That is Harley with their brand new single, Gold. It is actually their sixth track, completing their debut EP, about to be released. So make sure you go and check them out. But I kicked us off this morning with some Caressa. I Don't Wanna Know. That's from the 21st of April this year. They're a wonderful Adelaide five-piece. And actually, they've got a few different gigs coming up. So on the 22nd, you can absolutely catch them live if you kind of like that sound. But also, over the weekend, we got the massive Semaphore Music Festival 2026 lineup release, and Caressa is so. Over the weekend, we got the massive Semaphore Music Festival 2026 lineup release, and Caressa.

We'll play Lined Up for You from the Vernons from the Gold Coast. It's 3 years since their last album and last release, so I thought let's celebrate with their double play. This one came out just a few days ago on the 12th, and I've got for you Please Don't Stop It and Strike Out Again. After this, not too far away, we have some Swan Pond, Ash Stone, and of course some Tin Town, who are also from Adelaide. My name is Sarah. It's 9:15, which means it's local noise time. It is so lovely to have you with me. If you're having a good morning, then I'm glad. If it's a bit rough, then come have a seat, come listen to some good tunes with me, and you don't even have to feel better. Just feel a bit more neutral about it. This is the Vernons. Please Don't Stop It. You're on Radio Adelaide.

You just heard the latest from Swan Pond out of southeastern Queensland. That one is called Famous and came out just a few days ago on the 14th of August. We also played for you a double play of the Vernons with Please Don't Stop It and Strike Out Again. And of course, we're going to keep going with the good Australian music coming out of everywhere. Up next, we're going up to the Gold Coast. We are going to hear from Ashstone. This one is a... actually, my apologies. This is from Canberra, a Canberra solo project. This is a fantastic sort of reflective song, but it's done very well in a laid-back style. It's called Big Time. And after this, we're going to come straight back home to hear from Tin Town, who are... well, also performing down at the Semaphore Music Festival in October. And they also have a, well, they're sharing the stage with Caressa on the 22nd. So they absolutely have some gigs coming up. That's why we love including the local stuff so that you get to have a little bit of a taste and see what gigs you want to head to during the week. We will go through what's coming up and go through the lineup and what to expect from the Semaphore Music Festival over the next coming weeks. But I'm going to throw to Ashstone with Big Time, the solo project out of Canberra, and then Tin Town for These Days. Coming up, we have a double play from local legend Stefan, as well as Cool of Circadia and Solidate. You're on Radio Adelaide 101.5 FM. 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